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0: good.
1: How to deal with anger. He that is slow to anger is better than the mighty, and he that ruleth his spirit than he that taketh a city. Proverbs chapter 16, verse 32. How Satan exults when he is enabled to set the soul into a white heat of anger. A glance, a gesture, an intonation may be seized upon and used as the arrow of Satan to wound and poison the heart that is open to receive it. When once one gives place to an angry spirit, he is just as much intoxicated as the man who has put the glass to his lips. Christ treats anger as murder. Passionate words are a savor of death unto death. He who utters them is not cooperating with God to save his fellow man. In heaven, this wicked railing is placed in the same list as common swearing. While hatred is cherished in the soul, there is not one iota of the love of God there. When you feel an angry spirit arising, take firm hold of Jesus Christ by faith. Utter no word. Danger lies in the utterance of a single word when you are angry, for a volley of passionate utterances will follow. The man who gives way to folly in speaking passionate words bears false witness, for he is never just. He exaggerates every defect he thinks he sees. He is too blind and unreasonable to be convinced of his madness. He transgresses the commandments of God, and his imagination is perverted by the inspiration of Satan. He knows not what he is doing. Blind and deaf, he permits Satan to take the helm and guide him wherever he pleases. The door is then thrown open to malice, to envy, and to evil surmisings, and the poor victim is borne helplessly on. But there is hope while the hours of probation linger through the grace of our Lord Jesus Christ. Be diligent that ye may be found of him in peace, without spot and blameless. 2 Peter chapter 3, verse 14. This is the standard for which every Christian must strive, not in his own natural ability, but through the grace given him of Jesus Christ. Let us wrestle for the mastery over every sin and be able to check every impatient, fretful expression. Our High Calling, August 17th.
2: 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Thank you for listening, and be sure to join us tomorrow for your daily devotional reading.

had a lot of pressure as a pastor's kid to perform. They're not allowed to make the same mistakes as everyone else. Not only are people looking at you, but they're judging your father according to what they see in you. After a while, you get tired of carrying that load as a child. By the time it got time for me to leave home, I was pretty much finished with all that. I wasn't good enough and I didn't belong in there. I was ready to go to the world. So when I left home, I went to the world at a dead run. You know, I partied and went to work and just, you know, was living my life as the way I wanted to. And I just wanted to be left alone. One day, I was driving my motorcycle with some buddies of mine. All of a sudden, I had oil running everywhere, all up and down my arm and across my legs and rippling down the tank in the wind. And we loaded it up on a trailer and sent it to the shop to have it fixed. So I went to pick it up and the mechanic came out and he said, you know, he said, we got your front end rebuilt. He said, that wasn't the bad part. He said, the bad part was the only thing holding the front tire on was the weight of the motorcycle. So all I would have had to have done was accelerate quickly and front tire would have came off. And it got my attention. It got me to thinking, you know, you hear a lot of people talking about, you know, the relationship that they have with Jesus and all that. And I didn't even know what that was supposed to look like. It began to work on my mind. I think God was beginning to speak to me. I believe that you can say I may be a poster child for the shepherd lost sheep story, because I wasn't looking for God. I didn't really care. But he cared about me. And he came and got me. My name is Larry Murphy, and I reclaim my faith.

Be wary of the vengeance that your bitterness demands. The blade you wield will cut both ways to injure you and those you wound. You both will bleed. Retaliation never was so cool and final as it seems in all the movies. There's always more to pay. More pain, more cuts, more haggard hearts. No grudge was ever settled save by love. Christ's wounded majesty and broken law didn't move him to abandon us or push us toward our fate. No, he stepped closer after being injured and embraced us in our violence. The spear was taken from our hands, the curses quieted in our mouths. With his stripes, we are healed. Christ crossed our bitterness with love too great to seek retaliation and far too kind to give us what our sin deserved. In this is life and all our hope. Grace ends the deadly cycle of our hurt. So stay in grace.

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1: I'm reading from Exodus chapter 20, verses 8 through 11. This is the forgotten fourth commandment. Remember, God says. If you look at all the Ten Commandments, only one says remember. Remember the Sabbath day to keep it holy. 6 days you shall labor and do all your work, but the seventh day is the Sabbath. If you study this from the Bible, the seventh day really starts sundown Friday night to sundown Saturday night. That's the biblical seventh day. And it says it is the Sabbath of the Lord. It's not the Sabbath of the Jews. It's God's Sabbath, of the Lord your God. In it you shall not do any work on that day. Verse 11 says, for in 6 days the Lord made. Who is the Lord that made? If you compare this verse with John chapter 1, verse 10, the Bible is very clear, the New Testament is clear, that it was Jesus Christ who made this world in the beginning. And that reveals to us that the Sabbath really is Jesus Christ's day. He made the heaven and the earth, the sea, and all that in them is, and he rested on the seventh day. Wherefore the Lord blessed the Sabbath day and hallowed it, that special day. I travel a lot. If my kids say to me, Daddy, don't forget to bring us a surprise, it's important to them. If my wife sends me to the store and says, honey, don't forget the bread, that's important to her. If I forget our anniversary, of course, I'm in big trouble. When someone says, remember, don't forget, it means something to them. And when God says here in the fourth commandment of the ten, remember the Sabbath day to keep it holy, he means what he says because it's important to him. And if we do it, we'll be blessed as well. You have just heard His Voice Today.
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1: This Day with God, a devotional by Ellen White. August 17th. Cherish the spirit of happiness.

0: Right. Cherish the spirit of happiness, for we are made a spectacle unto the world and to angels and to men. 1 Corinthians chapter 4, verse 9. The Lord is good and greatly to be praised. Let us learn to praise Him with our voices and to realize that at all times we are in excellent companionship, even with God and with His Son Jesus. We are a spectacle to the unfallen worlds, to angels, and to our fellow men. A realization of this will lead us to go forth as the Lord may direct, with a firm, well-garrisoned heart. Let us watch unto prayer. This will help us to realize that we are to be under the control of Christ, our divine leader. He endows us with steadiness of purpose, with subdued, Christ-like impulses, and with sound judgment, enabling us to think soberly and yet kindly. Time is altogether too short for us to make ourselves unhappy. We will, my dear brother and sister, cherish the spirit of happiness because we know that we have a Savior who loves us and who will bless us if we will welcome His presence into our hearts. We cannot afford to use the talent of speech in a way that will not benefit anyone. The Word of God regulates the source of our feelings and actions toward one another. The state of the heart regulates the principles of the inner life. Pure, unadulterated principles will prompt right words and acts. Our talents must increase, else they will diminish. We are to be Christ's little children, learning of Him. We are fully to believe and practice the truth we profess, that the end of all things is now at hand. Every moment we must be prepared to witness the unfolding of wonderful events. Daily we should reconsecrate our lives to the Lord's service and open the door of the heart to welcome the heavenly guest and to receive of His love. In the night season, I have been praying much for a greater realization of my Savior's love, although I never lose His love from my heart. Nevertheless, I greatly desire that it shall increase more and more until of me it can be said, ye are complete in Him. Colossians chapter 2, verse 10. Let us always speak cheerful words, never allowing one wrathful word to fall from our lips, for such a word may hurt some poor soul struggling for the vital atmosphere of heaven. This Day with God, August 17th.
1: I encourage you to be ye doers of the word and not hearers only. Thank you for listening, and be sure to join us tomorrow for your daily devotional reading.

knowledge of the eighth psalm, psalm number 8, which reads as follows. O Lord, our Lord, how excellent is thy name in all the earth, who has set thy glory above the heavens.

0: Amazing facts change lives.
1: I felt like I was receiving some angel messages in around my son's death. My son Jesse was just 31 years old, so I didn't expect him to die before I did. But in November of 2009, we decided to have Thanksgiving with him, and when we normally go to a family to have Thanksgiving. I didn't know that was going to be the very last time that I would see my son alive. And in April of 2010, I was urged to call him on the day that he died. I didn't make that call. I was too busy. I thought I had till the next morning to call him. And it turns out that I didn't. And then my husband's father was passing away in a nursing home. Slowly. Not eating, taking his medicine. Just wasting away.
2: We were putting out Amazing Facts Bible study guides. And we had sent out cards, and we had this card. But when I knocked on Sue and Kirk's door, by mistake.
3: And we were convinced that this was the right house, and it obviously turned out to our surprise to be the wrong house.
4: When it came by, we weren't expecting them. He told me about these pamphlets, these amazing

0: from the grief that we'd been through.
1: When I saw the studies by Amazing Facts about the Sabbath, it struck a chord with me because I remembered when I had talked to my mother as a child about the Sabbath, about seeing that truth when I was only 8 years old and asking her why we didn't honor the Sabbath day. And she told me that it was just not the way that they did things. Well, that wasn't a good enough expression, a good enough explanation. There was no scriptural basis for what she told me. She just said to forget it. And I went through all of the studies that we had gotten, and I wanted more. So I decided that, well, if they put out these Amazing Facts Bible studies, there must be something online about them. So I decided to check it out. I went on the computer to Amazing Facts, and it said it right down the bottom of the Bible studies, amazingfacts.org. I checked it out, and there was free Bible studies there. It was the very same ones that we had been studying. After finding the Amazing Facts Bible studies online, and I did them all, I think there were 27, 28 Bible studies, I felt like I was finally seeing the truth after all these years. We ordered the Amazing Facts DVDs, like The Cosmic Conflict and The Final Events, Prophecy Foundations, and different materials like that. Went through them, enjoyed all of them, and they impacted our lives even more.
2: Well, I worked at the post office. I knew Kirk and Sue for a very long time, and I wasn't allowed to talk to anyone about the Bible and Bible studies and things like that, because they told us not to. But anyway, when Sue came in and talked about it, she talked about the Sabbath, and I told her, I said, well, Sue, I go to church on Saturday.
1: So I invited myself. She was excited, of course, to have me go. Husband and I both started going that very next Sabbath. And it wasn't but just 4 months after that we were baptized in this church. And it felt like the most glorious experience I could have ever had.
3: The thing that touches my heart the most is Merwin and I have been doing this for, the last year and a half or 2 years. And Sue is not the only one that has responded to Amazing Facts. We've had several others that have responded and have been baptized. So this is what really makes it exciting. There's times it's discouraging, but the bottom line is every time you see somebody in the water being baptized, it's a thrill.
1: I know that Jesus loves me. After all of the tragedy that I've been through, He made sure that the two men came and brought the Amazing Facts Bible studies to me and my husband. My life will never be the same. It is forever changed, and I am forever part of the family of God.

We call a cottage gracious if it boasts verandas, sweeping lawns, and well-trimmed shrubbery. And what we mean is easy on the eyes. We call a hostess gracious if her dinner party brims with well-dressed, laughing guests, if music is well-chosen, hors d'oeuvres are tasty, and waitstaff all attentive. And what we mean is effortlessly elegant. But what when gracious equals hard or agonizing, even deadly? The Lord who lived his graciousness suffered pain and mocking, nails and death, to win for us a freedom neither elegant nor easy. For while we were still weak, at the right time, Christ died for the ungodly. Jesus drank the bitter cup till it was dry, endured the shame, the thirst, the cross, and earned the right to thus define what humans mean by grace. Grace isn't easy. It's embracing. Accept the grip of hard-won grace.

0: to another His Voice Today with Steve Wolberg.
1: Exodus chapter 20, verse 12 says, "Honor your father and your mother." This is commandment number 5 of the Big Ten. King Edward VIII once made this comment. He said, "The thing that impresses me more about America is the way parents obey their children." Something to think about. The commandment does not say that parents have to obey their kids, but that kids are to obey their parents. Of all the Ten Commandments, the only commandment that says honor is number 5. And when it says honor your father and your mother, this is applying to your own personal parents. I was thinking about this once. My dad's name is Gene Wolberg. He's still alive. He's quite elderly, but he's still with us. And my mother is Sandra Wolberg. She's elderly, but she's here too. And it hit me one day as I was contemplating the fifth commandment that God wrote with his own finger on stone that I am to honor my own mother and my own father. It doesn't say your perfect father and your perfect mother. My parents aren't perfect. No parent is perfect. But we still need to honor them. It reminds me of a saying about joining a church. Sometimes people look for a perfect church and then they'll join it. And the saying continues and says, if you do that and join that church, if you find one and join it, as soon as you join it, it won't be perfect anymore because you're in it. And that's just the way it is. We're not perfect and our parents aren't perfect. And yet, the fifth commandment tells us very, very clearly, the voice of God himself, honor your father and your mother. And I've taken this commandment seriously, and I hope that you will too, because I guarantee you that the fifth commandment is definitely his voice to you today.
0: If you enjoyed this short devotional with Steve Wolberg, you can hear more messages online at hisvoicetoday.com.

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And the music, oh yeah, it slaps.

0: the Bible in Living Sound. We hope you enjoy the original dramatized audio Bible stories for kids of all ages. 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
1: And God said,
2: "Let us make man in our image, after our likeness, and let him have dominion over the fish of the sea, and over the cattle, and over all the earth, and over every creeping thing that creepeth upon the earth."
1: And the Lord God formed man of the dust of the ground, and breathed into his nostrils the breath of life. And man became a living soul. And the Lord God planted a garden eastward in Eden, and there he put the man whom he had formed.
3: Good morning, Adam.
4: Good morning. Adam?
3: Adam is your name. And this is morning, the dawn of a new world.
4: And you, who are you?
3: I am a messenger from God's throne in heaven.
4: God? Heaven?
3: God is the creator. By his might, all things have their existence and are sustained.
4: He created me?
3: Yes, Adam. You are beautiful, Adam, and perfect. You are created in God's own image and after his own likeness.
4: Oh, I'd like to see God.
3: You will, Adam. You may see him and talk with him as long as you continue without sin.
4: Sin?
3: Sin is the transgression of God's royal law, disobedience to that law.
4: You said God created me, didn't you?
3: Yes.
4: After his own likeness and image?
3: Yes.
4: Well, then, why would I even think to disobey him?
3: Make no mistake about it, Adam. You will be tempted. Sin will be made to appear desirable. God's adversary is wise. Clever. He will attempt to make you think that God's laws are unjust, unfair.
4: God has an adversary, an enemy?
3: His name is Lucifer. At one time, he was the most beautiful of all created beings. He held the highest position of honor in God's universal kingdom.
4: Oh.
3: But pride, ambition, and the greed for even more honor got the better of him, and he rebelled against God. He is even now, here, present, scheming to ally you on his side against God.
4: Well, I won't have anything to do with him. I won't even listen to him.
3: Be warned, Adam, that Lucifer is clever, diabolically clever. You can never know what form he will take in his evil attempt to cause you to sin. You cannot be sure just how his temptations will be presented to you. Be careful, Adam, and put your trust always in God, and you will be safe from Lucifer. But come, Adam, I must show you your garden home and acquaint you with your duties as ruler, with absolute dominion over all the earth and every living thing upon the earth. This is the very center of your garden home, Adam.
4: Oh, it's beautiful.
3: God created it for you, Adam. From it, as the created Son of God, you will rule the earth.
4: Will God help me?
3: All the power and might of God is at your disposal, Adam. You need only ask, and it shall be given you.
4: How can I possibly fail with all power at my command?
3: You cannot fail, Adam, unless you yield to the temptations of the adversary.
4: God will help me overcome the adversary.
3: When you are tempted, just ask, and God's power will be with you, and a legion of angels will stand by your side.
4: But why is God so good to me?
3: All creation will always have that same privilege, to call on God in time of need. And now, Adam, perhaps you wish to perform your first duty as ruler of earth.
4: As you say.
3: God has created many animals and insects and creeping things. You will name them.
4: That'll be a pleasure.
3: They will parade before you, Adam. Name them according to your own pleasure.

0: furry and soft? Shall I call you furry because of your coat? No. Cat. Yes, Cat is your name. Oh, my, but you're large. Elephant. Elephant is your name. You're funny little fellows. Oh, what a face and a grin. I shall call you Monkey.
1: And Adam gave names to all the cattle, and to the fowl of the air, and to every creature that God had created.
0: You said that sin is the transgression or disobedience of God's law. But you didn't say what God's law is.
2: God's law is based upon one thing, love.
0: Well, isn't there a stipulated law? I mean something that can be stated in exact words.
2: There, in the very midst of the garden, are two trees. See them?
0: Yes, I've noticed them, and the fruit of them is good to look at.
2: One is the tree of life. The other, that one, is the tree of knowledge of good and evil.
0: Ah.
2: The law for you, simply stated, is this. Thou mayest eat the fruit of all trees except the tree of knowledge of good and evil.
0: Mm.
2: Thou shalt not eat of it.
0: But why?
2: Because God loves you and wants you to be happy. Obedience brings happiness.
0: I see now what you mean by love. God doesn't tell his created beings to do something or not to do something merely to be dogmatic, but because he has our own welfare in mind. Oh, God does love his created beings, doesn't he? I noticed that the animals, all of them, as they paraded before me, were in twos, in pairs.
2: Male and female.
0: They seem, well, contented and happy together.
2: They complement.
0: And happy together.
2: They complement and help each other. God made it thus.
0: Oh, God is wise.

0: What are you saying?
1: I talked to a serpent. He was in the branches of the tree of the knowledge of good and evil. What? He was eating some of the fruit, and he spoke to me. And Adam, he didn't die. Think of it. He was eating the forbidden fruit, and he didn't die. He told me that... Adam, what's the matter? You look ill.
0: Eve, what have you done?
1: Nothing. I just ate some of the fruit, that's all.
0: Oh, Eve, don't you realize that serpent is the adversary God warned us about?
1: Oh, Adam, he wasn't either. He was a serpent. He was a friend of God, not his enemy.
0: Yes, but he talked you into eating the fruit.
1: Oh, Adam, don't be so suspicious. The serpent told me the truth. We won't die if we eat the fruit. I've already eaten it, and I'm not dead.
0: What?
1: In fact, Adam, I feel better than I did. I've entered into a higher phase of existence. Here, Adam, here's some of the fruit. You eat it, too.
0: No, Eve, you've transgressed God's command. You'll die.
1: Die? Why, I have new life, new vitality, new happiness.
0: The deed is done now, Eve. You'll die, and I shall have to do without you. Oh, and I loved you so.
1: Oh, Adam, eat some of the fruit. Everything's going to be all right.
0: I do love God, and I'm grateful to him, and I want to be loyal to him. Yet I'll lose you, and that I can't stand. You're part of me. I can't endure the thought of being separated from you. If you must die, I'll die with you. Give me that fruit.
1: Oh, Adam, now I know that you love me above all else. Mm. And I love you, Adam, more than ever before. Mm. Is it good?
0: Mm. Yes, it is good. I feel myself entering into a newer, well, better state.
1: That's exactly the way I felt. Wonderful, isn't it?
0: Yes.
1: I told you that's the way it would be, Adam. The serpent told me. He's our friend, Adam.
0: Maybe he is, but maybe he... No, he's the adversary we were warned about. We've sinned. We will die.
1: Nonsense.
0: We've transgressed God's command. We have sinned, Eve. We must pay the penalty. Death.
1: But we're not dead.
0: Eve, feel the air. It's become chilly and cold.
1: Yes. Adam, what is it?
0: God has withdrawn his presence. We're on the road to death.
1: Adam, I'm afraid.
0: Well, you should have thought of that before you ate the fruit.
1: Do something, Adam. Do something.
0: Do what? There's nothing we can do. We're paying the penalty.
1: You got me into this. Now get me out.
0: Oh, I got you into this.
1: Yes, you shouldn't have let me go off alone by myself.
0: Let you go? I didn't let you go. You just went off without even telling
1: me. You did so.
0: I didn't even know you were gone. Eve, look, the covering of light has left us. And it's all your fault.
1: My fault?
0: Yes, yours. If you had any sense, you would have stayed where you were told to, by my side.
1: You're yelling at me.
0: I'm yelling at you.
1: I hate you, Adam.
0: Oh, you hate me.
1: You're mean to me. I don't want anything more to do with you. I don't even want to see you.
0: You don't... Oh, Eve, we're quarreling.
2: Yes, you are quarreling, aren't you?
0: Who are you?
2: Ask Eve. She knows who I am, don't you, Eve?
0: Look, why don't you go away and leave us alone?
2: Leave you alone? Never. Not anymore. You are now my servant. I am your master.
0: Leave us alone. I command you, go away and leave us alone.
2: You command me. Let me tell you something, Adam. I am your master. When you ate of that fruit, you acknowledged my superiority, my sovereignty.
0: What?
2: Yes, by obeying me, you lost the dominion of this earth. I am now prince of this world. You will obey me.
1: Oh. Adam, I'm afraid.
0: Afraid, Eve, of me.
2: Oh, no need to be afraid of me. I am your friend.
0: In the name of the Creator, leave this garden.
2: Don't you ever mention his name to me. I hate him. He and I had a war in heaven. He won that war, but I shall win the next war. Someday I shall sit upon his throne, ruling the universe. Then shall all creation bow down and worship me.
0: In the name of God, I command you, leave this garden.
2: I'll go, Adam, but I'll be back many times.
0: It's no use to cry, dear. We've sinned and we must pay
1: Adam,
0: the price.
1: Adam, look at this flower.
0: Huh?
1: It's fading. It, It isn't pretty like it was.
0: Mm.

0: What's happened to it?
1: It's dying, Eve.
0: Is that what death is?
1: Mm-hmm.
0: Must we wither and die like this flower?
1: Yes. We must pay the penalty of sin.

0: In the headquarters of Lucifer, there was excitement and bedlam. He had just returned from the Garden of Eden.
1: All right, quiet! Quiet, you imps of darkness! When I speak to you, obey immediately.
2: When you were next in command to the Son of God in heaven, we would have obeyed you, Lucifer, but no longer. Now you're cast out of heaven, and we, the foolish angels who believed you, no longer respect you. We hate you and your lying tongues.
1: Oh, well said, imp. As my kingdom is one of hate, lies, and murder, you are a fitting citizen of my kingdom, subject of my rule. Now gather around, all you fallen angels, and I will give my report of what happened in the Garden of Eden.
2: Adam and Eve joined forces with us, I suppose.
1: That's just what happened.
2: Lies, lies.
1: You think so? Listen to this! All you angels of darkness, I am now prince of this world, god of this earth.
2: By whose authority?
1: God himself. He gave dominion of this earth to Adam, and I took it from Adam. He and Eve chose me as their ruler.
2: Willingly.
1: No one forced them to choose me.
2: You lied to them, told them a lot of false premises and empty promises.
1: Well, of course I did. They believed me. And the point, fellow beings of the deep, is simply this. By virtue of the fact that of whom a man is overcome, of the same is he brought in bondage. Adam and Eve are now in bondage to me. I am their ruler. I have complete dominion of this earth, and you know what that means. It means that I have won the controversy with God. Soon I shall take over God's throne and rule the universe.
2: You have made that empty promise before, Satan.
1: My name is Lucifer!
2: Yes, sir! Lucifer, ruler of the universe.
1: Yes, that's better. Now, doers of evil, we have work to do. Something happened in the Garden of Eden that I don't quite understand. It happened soon after Adam and Eve obeyed my voice instead of the voice of God. God pronounced a judgment on the serpent and the ground and upon Eve. Then he said something involving me. His exact words were these: I will put enmity between thee and the woman, and between thy seed and her seed. It shall bruise thy head, and thou shalt bruise his heel.
2: What does that mean?
1: I'm not sure. I think it has something to do with trying to stop me from depraving human nature. Somehow man may be able to resist my power.
2: Man has already yielded to you. How can they resist you now?
1: That's what we're going to find out. I want you to assign your best operatives to keep Adam and Eve under constant surveillance.
2: Me?
1: You're my first lieutenant, aren't you?
2: Yes.
1: All right, then, let's get going. Report to me everything that is said or done. Sooner or later, God will explain about the bruising of head and heel to Adam and Eve. I want to know exactly what is said. Understand?
2: Yes, Chief. You're right, Chief. An explanation was given to Adam and Eve, and I'll bet you can't guess who's going to get his head bruised.
1: I am. I knew that much. Who is going to get his heel bruised? That's the part that puzzles me. Obviously, it's someone descended from Adam and Eve. But who?
2: Could it be the Son of God?
1: The Son of God? The Creator? It's his heel I'm going to bruise?
2: That's what was told Adam and Eve.
1: Anything else?
2: No, that's all.
1: Now hurry back there and keep spying. I want to know more.
2: Yes!
1: Chief. Oh, you say the Son of God is going to come to this world in human form.
2: That's what they were told, Chief.
1: Oh, fine, fine. The Son of God is going to lower himself by coming to this earth as a human. Ah, then I will have him under my direct control. As a human, he will not be able to resist my cunningly devised lies. The Son of God exalted. Perhaps he was, but he won't be when he comes to this earth. He will yield to me, and I shall be exalted. Now hurry, back to the Garden of Eden. I don't want to miss a thing. Yes, yes, what do you want?
2: I found out why the Son of God is coming to this earth as a human.
1: Yes? Why?
2: He's going to redeem the earth, gain back its dominion given to Adam and lost to you.
1: You mean he's going to try to, but he won't succeed? How does he think he can resist me when other humans can't?
2: That isn't all.
1: No?
2: He's going to save mankind.
1: Save them from what?
2: You! From their sins, from your lies, your evil, your wickedness, above all, your rule. It's all called the plan of salvation.
1: Oh, this gets better and better.
2: You aren't fearful that the plan of salvation will succeed?
1: With me at the helm opposing the plan, it hasn't a chance of success. I am the master of humans. In human form, even the Son of God will be in my power.
2: If he wants to save mankind from your beguiling lies and evil ways, why doesn't he just change his laws so man will no longer be guilty of transgression?
1: Change his laws? Oh, I wish he would. That's what I've been trying to get him to do. If he does change his laws, any of them, in the slightest degree ever, then I will win the controversy because he will have done what I want him to do.
2: Want me to go back to the Garden of Eden and spy some more?
1: From now on, we have to be on the constant watch to discover, ahead of time, just when and where the Son of God will appear in human form. In the meantime, I shall devise a diabolic plan to handle him when he does appear. Get back there to Adam right now and keep me informed.
0: So, the Son of God is going to shed his heavenly power and glory and come here to my kingdom.
2: Chief? I have some news for you. Adam and Eve, because they yield to your wiles, can no longer commune directly with God. Messengers are commissioned to be the means by which... A few minutes ago, Chief, Adam and Eve pleaded with God to place the penalty of their sin directly upon themselves and not upon the Son of God. They pleaded that the Son of God be not permitted to suffer and die. A new ceremony has been instigated to herald the coming of the Son of God. A lamb is to be sacrificed. Chief, Adam and Eve have had a recreation of themselves, a baby born. Say, Chief, today the angel came to Adam and Eve. Today, Chief.

0: You have to select a spotless lamb?
1: Mm-hmm. Yes, Eve, without blemish. That's what the angel instructed.
0: Well, how about this one?
1: Yes, he'll do. I wish I didn't have to do this.
0: Adam, I'm sorry, too. Awfully sorry. Had I remained by your side there in the Garden of Eden, all this wouldn't have happened.
1: I know, Eve. You did wander from my side, and we did sin. So we must do what is necessary to accept of God's plan of redemption.
0: But why is it necessary to kill that lamb?
1: Well, this lamb represents the Son of God. The Lamb of God. When I raise my hand to take the life of this lamb, it signifies that someday man's hand will be raised to take the life of the Son of God.
0: Then you have to take the lamb's life and offer it as a sacrifice?
1: No, I don't have to. God doesn't force his will upon anyone, not even the angels in heaven. But God has ordained this sacrificial ceremony and the awfulness of taking life as a perpetual reminder. A penitential acknowledgement of sin and a confession of faith in a coming Redeemer. It impresses upon our minds that it is sin that caused death. Eve, we have never seen death except the fading and withering of flowers. And as I take the life of this innocent lamb, I must remember that it is our sin that made this ceremony necessary. With great personal suffering and painful knowledge, I now take the life of this spotless lamb.
0: A son. God has given us a son, Adam.
1: A baby after the likeness of our own selves.
0: His name shall be Cain, gift of God.
1: Another son.
0: Abel. Cain and Abel. Nice sounding names. And they're nice boys, too.
2: And in the progress of time, Cain and Abel grew into young men.
3: What are you going to do today, Cain?
4: Pull the weeds from the garden.
3: Oh, why don't you take a day off from your garden and come with me to the fields?
4: Amid those noisy, smelly sheep of yours? No thanks.
3: Sheep have individuality. Those vegetables and fruits you work with have nothing at all, except back-breaking work.
4: I don't mind tilling the soil, watch things grow, harvest the results.
3: And I love to care for my sheep and lambs. Hear the song of the breeze through the leaves of the woods. Read the wonders and feel God's love and presence in his great outdoors. I have the
4: faith... Both of you are going to take a holiday today. This is sacrifice day, remember?
3: Oh, I had forgotten.
4: Do we have to offer sacrifices today? I'm busy. Won't tomorrow do as well?
1: No, Cain. Why do you always complain and question authority? You know very well that the sacrificial ceremonies are very important to your mother and me. It was our sin that made them necessary. And it's God's great love for all of us, including you, that established this ceremony pointing forward to the salvation from my sin. You will offer sacrifices today. Understand?
4: Yes.

0: I still don't see why all this is necessary. In the first place, I don't believe in killing, not even a lamb. In the second place, it takes time and material to sacrifice. And the angel said that work is a blessing. Well, I'd much rather work than do this.
1: We're almost finished.
0: Yes, just with building the altar. Then there's all the other procedure we have to observe.
1: But Cain, you know as well as I do that this is a test. A test to you, to me, to future generations of our faith in and obedience to the Word of God.
0: I can believe and obey without all this.
1: There. My altar's finished.
0: So is mine. They look exactly alike. Well,
1: they are. They're built according to God's instructions. I'm going to get my sacrificial lamb.
0: So am I.
1: See you here just before sacrifice time. Cain, where's your lamb?
0: Right here.
1: But that's fruit, not a lamb.
0: So I offer fruit, fruit that I myself grew. God should be pleased that I offer him the product of my own labor.
1: Cain, you know God commanded us to offer a lamb. Surely you don't...
0: I don't need your advice. I don't want it. I'm older than you. I guess I know what I'm doing without being nagged by you.
1: Oh, Cain, please. You know that God won't be...
0: I know I'm not going to take any more of this nagging from you. You offer what you want to on your altar. I offer what I want to on mine.
1: And so, God of creation, show thy approval of my offering by bringing fire from heaven and consuming this unblemished lamb. And come, Messiah, and save thy erring children from their sins.
0: And so, God of creation, show thy approval of my offering by bringing fire from heaven and consuming this fruit, the product of my own labor. Show thy approval, O God, of this fruit offering by showering fire from above to consume it. God of creation, I plead with thee...
1: It won't do any good, Cain. God said...
0: Mind your own business, will you? O God of love and understanding, I have brought this fruit as an offering.
2: But God had not respect to Cain's offering, and Cain was wroth and his countenance fell.
0: My offering is just as good as Abel's, and he thinks he's better than me, just because his offering was consumed by fire. Someday I'll show him who's who around here, him and his better-than-thou attitude.
2: And it came to pass, when they were in the field, that Cain rose up against Abel his brother and slew him.
3: Cain, where is Abel thy brother?
0: I know not where he is. Am I my brother's keeper?
3: The voice of thy brother's blood crieth unto me from the ground. And now art thou cursed from the earth, which hath opened her mouth to receive thy brother's blood from thy hand. When thou tillest the ground, it shall not henceforth yield unto thee her strength. A fugitive and a vagabond shalt thou be in the earth.
2: And Cain went out from the presence of the Lord and dwelt in the land of Nod on the east of Eden.
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6: The book of Exodus, chapter 20, verse 13, says, "You shall not kill." That is commandment number 6 that God wrote with his own finger on 2 tables of stone. Some people say the law of God was the 10 commandments were just for the Jews. If that was true, think about the 6th commandment. You shall not kill. Is that just for the Jews? Imagine if somebody came up to you with a gun and looked at you and said, "I don't believe in the 6th commandment, that's gone, that was just for the Jews." Boom, and he pulled the trigger and shot you. You wouldn't like it. In fact, you wouldn't be liking much because shortly you'd be dead. It's totally irrational to apply that commandment only to the Jews. It applies to everyone. Imagine a world where everybody kept the sixth commandment. There would be no jails, there'd be no serial killers, there would be no need for police officers to protect us from somebody that might harm us. There'd be no wars. It would be a completely different planet. It'd be a little bit closer to heaven if the world kept commandment number six, where God says, you shall not kill. But even going deeper, in 1 John in the New Testament, chapter 3, verse 15, the Bible says that whoever hates his brother is a murderer. So God doesn't only want us not to kill, but he doesn't want us to hate. He wants us to have love. He wants us to love him. He wants us to love his law. And he wants us to love other people. And this is really the only way that we can keep God's law. And the only way that we can really love is if we have him and his love inside of our hearts. This is really what the sixth commandment means. And so when God says, you shall not kill, that is his voice today for you.
4: If you enjoyed this short devotional with Steve Wohlberg, you can hear more messages online at his voice.
7: How about an amazing fact? The Australian koala bear certainly looks like a round furry teddy bear, but the koala is actually a pouched marsupial related a little more to the kangaroo and the wombat, but it really has no close relatives. Today, these quiet and cute marsupials are Australia's premier icon. But until the late 1920s, koalas were nearly hunted to extinction for their skin, with as many as 500,000 a month being exported. Thankfully, they're now protected and loved as one of Australia's most unique animals. You might say the koalas are all thumbs, because each of the koala's feet has three toes and two thumbs, helping it climb and cling to branches. The koala is also unique from other marsupials because its pouch opens at the bottom rather than the top. Like all marsupials, the young koalas are born small, blind, and hairless. The baby crawls to its mother's pouch where it suckles and continues to grow for about 6 months. At the end of that time, the young koala climbs onto its mother's back and she teaches it how to feed. The name, koala, is an Aboriginal word meaning no drink. It's a good name because the koala almost never drinks water. Instead, it gets all the moisture it needs from the eucalyptus leaves. The koala spends almost all of its time in eucalyptus trees where it chomps on the leaves, only coming down periodically to move to another tree. The koala is an amazingly fussy eater. Of the more than 600 species of eucalyptus in Australia, there are only 50 that the koalas will eat. And then they pick through 20 leaves for every one it decides is good enough to eat. The eucalyptus leaves the koala eats contain strong smelling oils that seem to act as a bug repellent, keeping the animal free from parasites. Unfortunately, they also make the koala smell like very strong cough syrup. Because the eucalyptus is not very nutritious, adult koalas have to eat about 2.5 pounds a day, and they spend most of the day sleeping in the fork of a tree to conserve energy. In fact, a koala spends up to 18 hours a day, or 3/4 of its life, asleep because it just doesn't have enough nutrition. Did you know Jesus warns that just before his coming, most of the churches would be sleeping due in part to bad nutrition? Stay with us, friends. We're going to learn more as Amazing Facts brings you this edition of Bible Answers Live. Welcome to Bible Answers Live with author and pastor Doug Batchelor. 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Welcome, listening friends. We are very thankful that you are turned in to another fresh edition of Bible Answers Live. 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Right now would be a good time to pick up your phone and call. This is a live program. You can email at amazingfacts.org, and you follow the various links. And you can also pray for yours truly as I attempt to answer the Bible questions. My name is Doug Batchelor, and Pastor Dick Devitt is on vacation this weekend, and so I'll need a double portion of the Spirit to wing this program without his usual good help. Let's begin with a word of prayer. Loving Father in heaven, we're very thankful that we can come before you and ask that you will teach us. You've promised that if we ask for wisdom, you'll provide, and that the Holy Spirit will be our teacher based on the Word of God, that he will bring to our remembrance the things that Jesus said. Bless this program. We pray that your people might be edified and we all become more like Jesus as a result of this time. We pray in his name. Amen. Well, listening friends, you probably heard from our opening introduction about the koala bear some interesting facts about this cuddly creature that sleeps three-quarters of its life dozing in the trees because it just can't get enough nutrition, even though it picks the very best eucalyptus leaves. And it made me think about how Jesus described the church in the last days. He's warned one of the most serious things we can do is to go to sleep just before his return. It often seems in the Bible the disciples went to sleep at the critical times. They slept when he was on the mount and Moses and Elijah appeared. They slept in the Garden of Gethsemane when Jesus said they should be praying. Jesus then told the parable in Matthew chapter 25 about the 10 virgins representing God's church, and all of them went to sleep just before the bridegroom came. In Mark 13, speaking of his second coming, Jesus very carefully warns the church, "Watch therefore," this is verse 35, Mark 13, "Watch therefore, for you do not know when the master of the house is coming, in the evening, at midnight, or at the crowing of the rooster, or in the morning, lest coming suddenly he find you sleeping. And what I say to you," Jesus says, "to all, watch." You know, it struck me that one of the reasons that the churches are, generally speaking, asleep is the same reason the koala must sleep so much. It's due to poor nutrition. The bread of life that the Christian is to eat is the Word of God. And in the last days, the Bible foretells in the prophet Amos, chapter 8, verse 11, "Behold, the days come, says the Lord God, that I will send a famine in the land, not a famine of bread, nor a thirst for water, but of hearing the words of the Lord. And they will wander from sea to sea and from north even to the east, and they shall run to and fro to seek the word of the Lord, and shall not find it." And here is the penetrating question. Is it possible for us to have a famine for the Word of God in a country where there are Bibles in every hotel room, multiple Bibles in every home, Bible-related programs on the radio and the TV, and yet still have a people that are virtually biblically illiterate? I'll submit I think it is possible, and I think a lot of the church right now is asleep because of malnutrition. The people are just not seeped in the Word of God as they once were. I think part of the problem is there is so much other information and media that fills the mind that it virtually displaces the Word of God that we may read in a brief devotion. That's why it's very important for us to wake up and to compensate for all the voices in the world by filling our heart with the Word of God. If you'd like to know something more about this subject and how you can be ready for Jesus' return and how you can wake up, we have a free offer. I'd encourage you to request this. It's free. You have everything to gain. All you've got to do is remember or jot down the phone number. 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It's a book called The Last Night on Earth. And we all know that the world will not last forever. 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What will it be like? 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How can you know that you're ready? 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One more time, 800-835-6747. Ask for The Last Night on Earth. 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You know, Pastor Dick is usually the one who helps me assemble the internet questions, and he's on vacation, and so I'm going to play hooky from the internet questions and go right to the phones. 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We try to budget about 3 minutes per call to give as many as possible a chance to get their call in. We're going to start by going to Canada, and we're going to be talking to Thomas, who is listening on the... it doesn't say where you're listening from. Thomas, you're in Canada, but I don't know what station it is. Welcome to the program.
8: Yes, Pastor Doug.
7: How Hi, Thomas.
8: Thanks for taking my call. Actually, I listen to your Amazing Facts on TV. I don't think we get the radio station up here. That's the problem.
7: Oh, well, we're glad you're calling in.
8: Yep. I know I have 3 minutes. I'm going to try to ask you, if I don't mind, two questions. They're really specific. I grew up in a Protestant church, so I'm kind of searching for the truth.
7: All right. What's the question? Let's take them one at a time.
8: Okay. The one specific one is, when reading your material, Amazing Facts, it's been quoted that it says that evidence of the Sabbath being in the New Testament as a repeated commandment is used in Hebrews 4:9, where it says, "There remains therefore a rest for the people of God."
7: Yes.
8: I've had, in discussing this with other pastors and that, they want to emphasize this meaning, rest in as far as resting from our works, that we can somehow earn salvation, or, you know, that type of idea, rather than specifically talking about a Sabbath rest, referring to the Old Testament Sabbath.
7: I hear you say something, the Old Testament Sabbath. Let me probe just a little bit, Thomas.
8: Okay.
7: Are any of the other commandments Old Testament? I'm talking about the Ten Commandments. Are they Old Testament laws?
8: Yeah, I didn't mean to make this into a discussion of Old Testament Sabbath. I do believe the Sabbath is consistent.
7: All right, well, let's then look at Hebrews 4.
8: Yeah.
7: In Hebrews 4, there Paul, we believe, is writing. He says, okay, "There remains, therefore, a rest for the people of God."
8: Mm-hmm.
7: And in the Greek, and I've got my Strong's opened up right now, that word is sabbatismos, and that is the word Sabbath rest. And, of course, earlier in the same verse, it talks about entering into his rest. Now, I know what some of the pastors teach, that the spirit of the law means it is resting in Jesus.
8: Yeah.
7: And that is true.
8: Okay.
7: But here's my question for you and anybody else.
8: Mm-hmm.
7: Once we understand the spirit of the law, do we then violate the letter? Allow me to take that one step further.
8: Yeah.
7: The letter of the law says, do not commit adultery.
8: Mm-hmm.
7: The spirit of the law, Jesus said, is do not look on the opposite sex and lust in your heart, right?
8: Mm-hmm.
7: So if we keep the spirit of the law and we're not lusting in our hearts, will we be breaking the letter of the law and committing adultery? Of course not. If you're keeping the spirit, you're going to keep the letter.
8: Exactly.
7: The letter of the law says don't murder.
8: Right.
7: The spirit of the law, Jesus said, if you're angry with your brother without a cause, you're guilty of murder. If we're keeping the spirit of the law and we're not even going to be angry in our hearts with our brother, will we be breaking the letter and murdering them?
8: Mm-hmm.
7: Of course not. So the spirit of the law, Jesus said, come to me and I'll give you rest. I agree 100%. We should be resting in Christ. But does a Christian still need the physical letter of the law? Do we still need physical rest?
8: Right.
7: If a person is really resting in Jesus, why would he break the only one of the Ten Commandments that begins with the word remember?
8: I do. I fully agree, and I do understand that argument. It makes sense. I'm just more specific than you would say, then the use of that word rest in Greek refers to the Sabbath, but other times in this passage when it uses rest, it does have a different Greek form?
7: No.
8: Is that true?
7: Well, yeah, the word rest may, but the passage that Paul is writing here, he is talking about how the promised land was a rest for the children of Israel. After all their wandering, they found rest in the promised land.
8: Right.
7: But Paul is saying that wasn't the real rest. And keep in mind, even when they entered the promised land, they still kept the Sabbath.
8: Right.
7: Paul is saying that's not the real rest. The real rest is found in Jesus. But even after we're in Christ, we still keep the Sabbath. We still need that day of rest to cease from our works and to gather together for corporate worship. I mean, there's much more to the Sabbath than physical rest.
8: Okay.
7: When God rested on the first Sabbath day, there were no Jews in the world.
8: Okay.
7: Right?
8: Yeah. No, I agree. So then, but you would definitely say there's a parallel meaning in Hebrews 4 between resting in Christ, also the promised land being referred to, and also specifically you would say that verse means that there is a...
7: Well, we can't forget in Hebrews 4:4 it says, he spoke in a certain place of the seventh day, and God rested the seventh day from all his works. Here he's quoting directly from the fourth commandment.
8: Right.
7: So there's no confusing that.
8: So it makes sense.
7: You know, okay. I'm probably going to have to budget you with one question because there's several people waiting, and I hope that helped a little bit, Thomas.
8: Yeah, no problem. I really appreciate it.
7: All right, do you have our study guide on that subject?
8: Yes, I do.
7: Very good. God bless you, and thanks for your question.
8: Okay, thanks a lot.
7: All right, now we're going to talk to Lewis, who's calling in New York, New York, my old hometown. WMCA is the station. Welcome, Lewis. You're on the air.
9: Hello, and Genesis 12.
7: You're cutting out on me.
9: In Genesis 12:1, where it says,
7: when God spoke in Genesis 12:1, keep saying, was it audible?
9: Yeah, was it audible? They speak to Abraham audible.
7: All right, we're gonna bring your phone down. There seems to be a technical problem, but I think I got your question. And if it's okay with you, I'll do my best to answer that over the air for you. Genesis 12, chapter 1. Let me read this for our listening friends. Now the Lord said to Abram, get out of your country, from your family, and from your father's house to the land that I will show you. And the question is, did God speak to him audibly, or was it some profound impression on his heart? I am of the opinion that Abraham actually had the Lord speak to him. He may have spoken through an angel, because very often when God directed some of the patriarchs, God would speak through these ministering spirits we call angels. The Bible doesn't say here. But other times, God did speak to Abraham through angels. We do know that when he was on Mount Moriah and about to sacrifice Isaac, an angel grabbed his hand and spoke to him. Sometimes the Lord spoke to Abraham in dreams, and that was the voice of the Lord in a vision when he told him about his posterity being in slavery. So we have reason to believe that he did have some audible voice or angelic vision that gave him this message. For one thing, it must have been quite a struggle to uproot your family, to head off to a country that you could not email, you couldn't get on the internet and find out what Canaan looks like and what the climate's like. He just basically got up and began to go from east to west. And I think he must have had some divine assurance this was God's will before he began that journey. So the verse does not say God spoke to him audibly, but based on the other times God spoke to him, we think he did either speak audibly or through an angel. Thanks for your question, Lewis. I hope that helps a little bit. Next, we're going to talk with James, who is listening in Buena Park, California. Welcome to the program, James.
10: Hey, Pastor Doug. How you doing?
7: Good. And your question tonight?
10: Yes. My question is John 20, verse 17.
7: John chapter 20. That's the Gospel of John, chapter 20,
10: yes.
7: Verse 17. And
10: yes.
7: Let me grab this real quick. I'm using my computer program. This is when Mary Magdalene first saw Jesus, first one to see him after he rose. Jesus said to her, in the King James Version, it says, do not touch me, for I have not yet ascended to my Father.
10: Yes.
7: And in the other versions say, do not cling to me. I'm looking at the New King James. Is that your question? Are you wondering what he meant by that?
10: A little bit. I had a question. When it says, do not touch me, do not cling to me, when he says, do not touch me, I have not yet ascended to my Father.
7: Yes.
10: And then in verse 21, after these things, Jesus shows himself again to the disciples.
7: Yes.
10: And
7: he says, peace be to you.
10: Yes.
7: Are you wondering, had he already gone to the Father?
10: Right. Did he go to the heaven and come back to the disciples, or did he remain? Because I had a question with my companion here. We're trying to figure out the difference. I thought, I know when he said, did not touch me, did not cling to me. I'm not sins of the Father. I thought he just stayed, down here on earth. He didn't go to heaven yet. Or did he go to heaven and then come back again?
7: I think I hear where you're heading. We have reason to believe that the only person who saw Jesus before he ascended to heaven was Mary. Because in verse 17, he said, don't touch me, I've not yet ascended, but go tell my brethren and say, I ascend. In other words, I am ascending unto my Father. That seems so very plain. He was basically ascending to heaven, he had just risen, to hear declared before the angels that his sacrifice was complete and victorious. He was coronated or whatever, but then when he comes back in John chapter 21, of course he came back over a period of 40 days. When he came back, he says, peace be to you. And I believe it's in the Gospel of Matthew when he comes back, he says, all hail. And they worship him. They grab him by the feet, and he doesn't say, don't detain me. So now they can worship him because his sacrifice has been officially declared complete, victorious, accepted. So we do believe, and keep in mind, Mary sees him early in the morning. It is evening when he appears to the disciples See where it says in verse 19, the same day at evening. So several hours have gone by, and I believe Jesus can travel the speed of thought, not just the speed of light, and he went to heaven. He was coronated, or in his sacrifice was declared victorious and triumphant. And keep in mind, God does not live in time like we do.
11: James. Right.
7: Jesus might have gone to heaven and spent a week there and come back, and they wouldn't have known it on earth.
10: Oh, okay. Okay.
7: You see what I'm saying? They don't live in the same time dimension. If Einstein's theory is right, they don't live in the same time constraints that we do. God
10: may
7: live in a whole different realm of time.
10: Okay.
7: I don't know that, but I wouldn't put any barriers around him, because we know he can go into the future, right? He can go into the past.
10: Right.
7: So, but by the time he appeared to the disciples, I believe he had his sacrifice declared accepted, because here he tells them to worship him. And the last words to Mary were, "I am going to my Father." So we assume that's what he did.
10: Okay, so he went to the Father, and then he said 40 days later he came back.
7: Yeah. Let me find something for you real quick, okay?
10: Okay. Okay, so she's actually right.
7: Matthew 28, verse 9, it says, Jesus met them saying, "All hail," and they came and held him by the feet. So he told Mary, "Don't cling to my feet. I've not yet ascended." Now he tells them all, "Cling to my feet. Worship me." So at this point, I believe that he had been to the Father.
10: Okay.
7: Okay?
10: That makes sense. Okay, thank you.
7: All right, thank you very much. Good question, James. And that, I think we've got some time for another call before we take our break. Going to talk to Gil, who is listening on WMCA, calling from Queens, New York. You're welcome to the program, Gil. You're on the air.
12: Hi, Doug. It's a pleasure, treasure speaking to you once again.
7: Get real close. I can barely hear you.
12: Oh, sure.
7: That's better.
12: Great speaking to you. I want to ask you a question related to Ephesians chapter 6,
7: okay,
12: where it speaks about slaves obeying your masters. Somebody posed that question to me, and the way that I applied it to them practically is, like, if I'm like an ESL teacher, and I'm an English teacher, and I'm working for someone in authority, even though they're not a believer, I would have to respect them and obey them on all things lawful, as long as they don't tell me to disobey Acts 5:29, where I must obey God rather than man.
7: Right.
12: But I wonder how that would apply to the culture at that time. There was in no way, shape, or form connected to like what we saw in Roots today, where black people were raped and all this horrible stuff that happened years ago. Was there anything like that at all? And if not, what was going on then? Why did Paul use that word?
7: Well, I need to be honest with you. When Paul talks about servants or slaves obeying their masters,
12: yes,
7: that is not a Bible endorsement of slavery.
12: Yes.
7: In the Bible, God also made laws telling that a man that had several wives needed to treat them equally. That does not mean that God condoned polygamy, but they were doing it, and he said, "Look, I'm going to make these laws to protect the wives, to protect the slaves." So slavery was almost universal in the Roman Empire. And at the time Paul wrote, slavery was, you know, just a way of life. And so God is saying, once you accept Christ, it doesn't mean that you now can become belligerent and indignant and disrespectful to your masters. The way that you witness to your master is by being a meek Christian, obedient.
12: Mm-hmm.
7: He wasn't endorsing slavery. He's just saying this is the best way to be a good witness.
12: It's just like submission having a bad name in our world today.
7: Yeah.
12: And yet submission can be a very beautiful thing. For example, if wives, for example, could be, for example, loved by their husbands, then they want to be submissive because they're appreciated and nurtured by their husband as a special gift from God, like James 1:17. So these things, like in Ephesians 6, is actually a more positive statement as opposed to a negative statement.
7: Yeah, well, we sometimes forget. Jesus said, "I came as one that serves."
12: Mm-hmm.
7: Christ became a servant. I mean, he washed the disciples' feet like a slave. Yeah. That's what a slave would normally have done.
12: Mm-hmm.
7: And so Christ is asking us to follow his example and to be willing to cheerfully serve. And that's both in our families, in society, or wherever our station in life. But yeah, I hope that helps a little, Gil. And I'm going to see if I can squeeze in one more question before our break. And that takes us to, well, let me see here. Alberto In Linden, New Jersey, again, WMCA. Alberto, we got a few minutes before our break. You got a quick question?
11: Yes, sir.
7: Hi.
11: God bless you. My question is in reference of Revelation chapter 19, verse 20.
7: Okay.
11: This is. It looks like it's happening before the millennium. And the beast was taken, and with him the false prophet that brought miracles before him, with which he deceived them that had received the mark of the beast, and them that worship his image. These both were cast alive into a lake of fire burning with brimstone. Then we go to chapter 20, verse 10.
7: Right.
11: Which it looks like it's happening after the millennium. And it said, and the devil that deceived them was cast into the lake of fire and brimstone, where the beast and the false prophet are, and shall be tormented day and night forever and ever.
7: Okay.
11: The question is...
7: Go ahead.
11: It gives the impression that the false prophet and the beast were there during the 1,000-year millennium. Is that true, or how do you explain
7: it? No, let me see if I can explain this to you. And if you understand this, a lot of the Bible will crystallize.
11: Yes.
7: Keep in mind that in Genesis, first it tells us how God creates the world, and it tells us God creates Adam and Eve, and then it says God rests, chapter 2. Then later, in Genesis 2, it tells how God named Eve. Well, that doesn't mean that God didn't name, or I'm sorry, it tells how God, Adam named the animals and realized, of course, he didn't have a mate and God creates Eve. Well, it doesn't mean that Eve is created after. In the Hebrew way of writing, it first gives an overview and then it backs up and gives the details. Something like headlines in a newspaper cover the story, and then you go further down. Even though you're reading sequentially later, it's backing up and giving you the details of the headlines. Revelation 19 is telling what the fate of the beast, dragon, false prophet will be. Revelation 20 is telling you more specifically how they're going to meet that fate. Does that make sense, Alberto?
11: Yeah, it makes sense because we see that a lot in the Bible.
7: Exactly. There's a lot of, it gives a big picture, then it backs up and it gives the details.
11: It backs up and explains it with more detail. Right.
7: Yeah.
11: Okay.
7: And you'll see other cases.
11: Let me ask you a question. Do you have a study where it? Because I've been studying a lot of your literature, and this specific verse, I didn't see an explanation for it. Because I have some of your books, like Bible Answers, and some of Joe.
7: Do you have our study guide on the millennium?
11: No.
7: I am looking. You know, we've reprinted our guides with new titles. I'm looking right now to see what is the title of it. I'll tell you what. You call and you ask for our study guide. Oh, here it is, Thousand Years of Peace.
11: Thousand Years of Peace.
7: Yeah, you call the toll-free number and ask for our study guide on the 1,000 years, the millennium. And there's a lot of information in there on that. Here's the number again, 800-835-6747. Okay. And there should be operators on the line right now.
11: Okay, great.
7: And they'll take that for you. Thank you very much for your question, Alberto. And, you know, I'm getting signals that we may not have time for a full question. So bear with me, friends. We're coming back in just a minute with a lot more Bible questions. Before we do that, I want to remind you that the Bible Answer Program is just one aspect of what Amazing Facts does. We also have virtually daily TV programs that can be seen almost anywhere in North America as well as around the world, and translated into, probably a half dozen different languages. And you can go to the website, learn more about Amazing Facts. 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It'll all take you to the Amazing Facts website. 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I know a lot of websites, they kind of lure you in, and then they say you have to pay. Well, there's a lot of stuff you can buy through our catalog, but we have a lot of free things you can read on the Internet. 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And so just check out amazingfacts.com. I was also getting ready to say there's also a free Bible study course you can do online. 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
7: Welcome back for our listening friends who may have just tuned in. This is Bible Answers Live, a live international interactive Bible study. My name is Doug Batchelor, and Pastor Dick Devitt is on a well-deserved vacation this week. He's actually up at a Christian camp, and we wish him well. We're going to go right back to the phones and take your Bible questions. If you want to call in with a question, that number is 800, God says, 800-463-7297. I'll do my best to get as many calls in as possible, starting with Larry, who's calling from, is that Wanta, New York?
14: Yes.
7: Listening on WMCA. Welcome, Larry. You're on the air.
14: Hi. How are you?
7: Fine. And your question?
14: Okay. I was reading Matthew 20 today with my daughter, and it's a parable of the workers in the vineyard where he hired some guys in the morning and some guys later in the day, and they got paid the same.
7: Right.
14: And the guys that worked all day were complaining that, you know, why they got paid the same as somebody who just worked the end of the day.
7: Right.
14: And verse 16 says, so the last will be first and the first will be last. And I think that has something to do with how Jesus always says the least will be the greatest in heaven, but I'm not able to explain it to my daughter, so I was hoping that you could.
7: Well, what's interesting is those who had been working in the vineyard the longest, they were thinking about what they deserved, what they earned. They were expecting what they had earned. The ones who were hired at the last minute that received that very generous full day's wage, they were being paid on grace. And so it seems like Jesus is saying those who are embracing grace rather than trusting in their works, they're the ones who are first, whereas the others are last. You see what I'm saying?
14: Yeah,
7: I do. And another example would be even the Apostle Paul. All of the other apostles spent 3.5 years with Jesus personally.
14: Right.
7: But who wrote most of the New Testament? Not Matthew, Mark, and Luke. The last one converted is Paul, the last apostle. And he even says, as one born out of time, like a late-term baby. That's the language Paul uses. It says, then God finally reaches me, he finally appears to me, and then Paul becomes one of the most diligent workers in the New Testament.
14: Right.
7: The last became first.
14: Right.
7: So there's a lot in this story, but what made the big difference between the last worker is they were really paid by grace. They did not deserve a full day's wage. The others were expecting what they earned.
14: Right. But that doesn't mean that you shouldn't work to be good and follow the laws.
7: No, not at all. I think that we should, you know, the Lord, those who labored through the heat of the day, God blessed them because there is a blessing in work.
14: Right.
7: But at the end, he didn't condemn them for working. He paid them for working. But at the end, he said, why is your eye evil because I am good? In other words, they should not have been jealous that he was gracious to the others.
14: Right.
7: Those in heaven might be surprised that Mary Magdalene may have a higher position than one of the 12 apostles.
14: Right.
7: You know what I'm saying?
14: Yep.
7: So we've got to be careful not to look at things on the outward appearance. God looks on the heart.
14: Right. Thank you.
7: All right. Good question. Thank you. Next, we'll talk to Roy, who's been waiting patiently in New York, New York, WMCA. Welcome, Roy. You're on the air.
15: Oh, hi, Pastor. I'm just wondering, on a baptismal, is it important to do it in a Seventh Day or a Protestant, or does it matter?
7: You're wondering about when you're baptized, does it matter what church you're baptized into?
15: Yeah.
7: Is that your question?
15: Well, one of those two, basically, yeah.
7: Well, you want to be baptized into the church, first of all, where you're going to attend, and that you will be supporting with your influence, your gifts. Gifts not only meaning your financial resources, but your personal talents. And you obviously don't want to get baptized in one denomination if you're going to give your time and attention to another.
15: Well, I go to two different churches. One's a Seventh Day, one's a Protestant, oddly enough. And I'm not totally convinced if the Sabbath matters, so I'm kind of confused about where to get baptized.
7: Well, that's a separate question. Once you are convinced about what the truth is, that's where you should be baptized.
15: Okay.
7: Now, if you've got a question about the Sabbath, have you ever read our study guide on that subject?
15: Yeah, I've read a lot of your different articles, and what pops into my mind about the Sabbath, I think Saturday is definitely probably the day that, you know, was...
7: Definitely, probably.
15: Oh, well, definitely, no doubt about
7: okay.
15: it.

0: on the Sabbath day, and they were being ridiculed by the Pharisees. Of course, there's nothing in the Old Testament or Ten Commandments that says you can't pluck a head of grain and eat it when you're walking by, or pluck an apple, for instance, and eat it on the Sabbath day. Those were man-made laws that the religious leaders had attached. But Jesus, for instance, was a carpenter. You would find Jesus teaching, healing, feeding people on the Sabbath, but you don't find him in the carpenter shop. You know what I'm saying?
1: Yeah.
0: So the Sabbath is a day to lay aside our secular work, but it certainly, he said it's a day for doing good, spiritual good. And, you know, have you ever read our booklet on the Sabbath day? I'm not talking about the study guide. I'm talking now about the Joe Cruz book.
1: Yes.
0: You've read them all, huh?
1: I read a lot of it, and it's like once says one thing, then I read something else that kind of contradicts. He also says that it doesn't matter if you go to the churches and do everything if your heart isn't in it. So that splits it again. I mean, how do I know what, you know? It gets very confusing.
0: Well, you were asking to begin with about joining a church. You obviously want to join and get baptized into a church where you are convinced about the foundational teachings of that church. You don't want to be part of and support something that you question the veracity of. And it sounds to me like you may still be questioning some points of truth. And I would say do take your time. Continue studying. But you don't want to be like a ship bouncing around without an anchor. You need to put your anchor down eventually and know what you believe, okay? As long as it's based on the Bible, you're safe.
1: Yeah, because I know that the preachers in both churches are wonderful, and they both...
0: Oh, there are good, Jesus. There are spirit-filled people in every church.
1: And my son goes to one, and I go, you know, so it's...
0: There's good people in every church, and there's some kooks in every church, too.
1: Yeah,
0: we
1: so
0: all
1: I'm
0: know
1: wondering
0: that.
1: If does it really matter, as long as...
0: Well, it does matter. Yes, it does matter. It matters. There's a lot of women out there, but you pick carefully before you get married, I hope.
1: Well, I'm divorced right now.
0: Well, if you can get married again, you know what I'm talking about.
1: Yeah.
0: The point is that you can't just say a church is a church. There are a lot. You know what? I'd like to send you a book, if it be okay, Roy. Sounds like it'll be more. It's free. Have you ever read the book Search for the True Church by Joe Cruz? Not the study guide. It's the book. Search for the True Church. It's got a picture of some binoculars and churches on the cover.
1: Okay.
0: I'll send that to you free. Matter of fact, anybody out there who's listening, if you'd like a copy of that book by Joe Cruz, it is a classic called The Search for the True Church. A lot of people wondering, how do I know what church to pick? How do you pick a church? Because it's close to the house, because they got a good choir. What's the criteria? I think you'll enjoy that. We're going to keep going here. A lot of people have been very patiently waiting, and we want to keep moving. Talking to Tess in Pueblo, Colorado, listening on KTPJ. Welcome, Tess.
2: Hi, Pastor Doug. My question is, what happened to the temple that Solomon built for the Lord after he became king? And do you have a scripture for it?
0: Yes, I do. I'll tell you what happened while I look for the scripture.
2: Okay.
0: The temple of Solomon lasted for probably 400 years, and it was then burned during the time of King Zedekiah by Nebuchadnezzar, the Babylonian king, who burned it to the ground. And let me find this reference for you. There's probably several references through the Bible about that. And, okay, let me see here. Well, let me see. I'm looking for, okay, I better look up Nebuchadnezzar. That's a hard word for me to spell, though.
2: Yeah, I was reading on Solomon this weekend, and I just couldn't find it. You know, what happened to the temple and everything.
0: Yeah. Well, all right, here we go. Nebuchadnezzar the king. Okay, that's what I did wrong. Be patient with me, friends. I know this is an awkward moment, but Pastor Dick's not here. He usually sings special music or something while I'm looking these verses up. And right now I'm winging it here. Okay. Ah, here we go. We're getting close. 2 Kings chapter 24, verse 10. At that time, the servants of Nebuchadnezzar, the king of Babylon, came up against Jerusalem, and the city was besieged. And if we keep reading down here, here we go. Verse 25, and the army of the Chaldees that were with the captain, they broke down the walls of the city, and this is the time when they burnt

0: temple with fire. You can just read 2 Kings chapter 25, and it's got the whole sad story there. But you'll also find it in 1 Chronicles. Here you can look in, 2 Chronicles 36. Nebuchadnezzar carried off the vessels from the house of the Lord, put them in his temple.
1: Okay.
0: And this is after he burned the temple.
1: Okay,
0: so,
1: well, thanks.
0: That's what happened. Then later it was rebuilt in the time of Ezra and Nehemiah.
1: Okay, well, thank you, Pastor Doug. I appreciate it.
0: You're welcome. God bless. All right, we'll go back here and talk with Jeremiah is calling from New Haven, Connecticut, listening on the Internet. Welcome, Jeremiah. You're on the air, and thanks for waiting.
2: Hi, Pastor Doug. My question is in Judges chapter 16.
0: Yes.
2: About Samson.
0: Yes.
2: It seems that his last act was to pray for the Holy Spirit to give him strength so that he could destroy the temple with everyone in it.
0: Yes.
2: But he also died.
0: Yes.
2: Knowing that, initially I was impressed that this is like suicide.
0: Well, yes and no. If a soldier goes into battle to defend his people, and he knows he's on a suicide mission, is it the same thing as a selfish suicide? It's a sacrificial suicide. You're dying to save others. You're willingly dying to save others.
2: Well,
0: if someone, let me give you a better illustration. If somebody jumps into a river to toss out some children that are drowning, then they may die in the process, but they're doing it to save others. Samson, he stretched out his arms and he died to defeat God's people from their enemies. But keep in mind, while he was in the temple of Dagon, they were going to execute him that day.
2: Okay.
0: They brought him into the temple to show their triumph over their enemy, and after they made sport of him, they were going to kill him. So he basically beat him to the punch, and he took a lot of them with him.
2: Okay.
0: And Jesus stretched out his arms and he died, didn't he?
2: Yes.
0: So Samson is even a type of Christ there, and that's why he was filled with the Spirit. Jesus brought down the idol religions when he stretched out his arms. Samson brought down the pagan temple when he stretched out his arms.
2: So you think it's all right for a Christian to join the Marines if it's for a good cause? Like, I want to join the Marines knowing
0: well,
2: that...
0: Well, hopefully joining the Marines isn't suicide.
2: Right, but they go into a lot of suicide missions, it seems. Dangerous missions.
0: Well, first of all, I've got a son in the Marines, but that's not the answer is not what my son happens to do, and I love and support, and I'm very proud of him. This is something a Christian really needs to pray about, because when you enter the armed services, there are often, first of all, I'm very thankful for the military, because the freedoms I enjoy to be a Christian are because of those sacrifices. But at the same time, it can be a real challenge for a devout Christian to practice all of their convictions in a military environment, as every soldier knows.
2: Yes.
0: So you've got to consider that. You really do become somewhat of you're submitting to the military authority, which doesn't always have a Christian perspective.
2: The Bible talks about mighty men of valor going into battle and killing.
0: Yeah.
2: And with the Lord's approval.
0: Are you praying about the military?
2: Well, no, I'm disqualified because I have physical problems. But I'm witnessing to a person who is an ex-Marine, and he's having trouble because he has attitudes towards Muslims that aren't so favorable to...
0: They're not healthy.
2: Well, that's
0: actually a different issue than whether or not it's appropriate for a Christian to join the services. The issue there is how do you forgive and love people? You might not love... There are certain religions I certainly disagree with their philosophy, but I can love the people as Jesus does. And you should labor with your friend to have a Christian attitude if he is a Christian. If he's not a Christian, you better start there, because otherwise you're spinning your wheels.
2: He's almost there.
0: First have him fall in love with Jesus. When he surrenders his heart to Jesus, his attitude about others will change. But until Christ has his heart, don't expect him to love like a Christian does. Know what I'm saying?
2: Yeah.
0: Hey, I hope that helps a little bit, Jeremiah, and appreciate your questions. Some very thought-provoking questions there. But we're going to move on to David, calling from Victorville, California. I know where that is. KTIE is the station. And, David, you're on the air.
3: God bless you, Pastor Doug. We've talked a few times before.
0: Okay.
3: My question has actually been answered kind of in a previous caller. But I think there's a passage, I believe it's in John or James, where it talks about being part of the church or in agreement. And if you're part of that church, then you're as guilty as they are in committing their apostasy, if you will.
0: Yes, there's not a verse exactly like that, but you do find those principles.
3: No, it doesn't say that specifically.
0: Well, it talks about when you are partakers with someone else in their evil deeds.
3: Correct, and if I'm not mistaken, it speaks of the church at the same time in that passage, and I'm trying to figure out where that passage is.
0: Well, let me look here if it's the one I'm thinking of.
3: I wanted to say James or John, but I can't.
0: Well, I'm looking in Ephesians 5:7, where it says, "Do not be partakers with them." It talks about the sons of disobedience. Do not be partakers with them. That may not be the one you're thinking of.
3: No, that's unfortunately not. But that's okay. I'll keep reading my Bible, and I'll find it again, I'm sure.
0: Okay,
3: I'm
0: sorry.
3: The question, though, simply is that there are many doctrines that are taught in today's modern church that I'm in disagreement with, and because of that, I've stopped going to my regular church. Specifically, I don't agree with the rapture theory that they like to teach in church, and that we're all just going to be magically floating up one day. And
0: well, you know what you believe. I'm assuming you believe in a literal second coming, Jesus comes and we are caught up to meet Him, that that is also the time when the wicked are destroyed by the brightness of His coming.
3: That's correct.
0: Not a secret.
3: I do not believe that Christ's coming will be a secret to anybody, and I believe in that Satan will rule this earth for a very short period of time, and I think that many Christians will be deceived because of that.
0: Can I offer you a book that I wrote on that very subject, and it deals with the secret rapture and the millennium, and it's called Anything But Secret. Now,
3: I've read the book.
0: Oh, you did?
3: Did
0: it make sense?
3: Oh, yes, without a doubt. As a matter of fact, the Spirits of the Dead, many of the books make perfect sense to me.
0: Well, it sounds, now, going back to your original question, it sounds to me like you need to go somewhere that is more in harmony with what you believe.
3: That's correct, but it's very difficult to find. In other words, I may find a church that worships on the Sabbath, but they may also believe in the rapture. Do you understand what I'm saying?
0: Oh, yeah, that's true.
3: And that's the difficulty that I run into.
0: Well, and Victorville, California has limited options. I've been there. It's not a booming metropolis.
3: Well, there's about 80,000 people that live here.
0: Bigger than I thought.
3: Oh, yeah. It's grown quite a bit over the time, but it's just very difficult to find it. And God bless the people. I was baptized in my former church and everything. It's just I'm very frustrated with. I would like to go to church, but
0: let me give you another concept. If you find a church that has a large percentage of harmony in the teachings, find other people in that church, and you can sometimes be part of a church within a church. So you have a home fellowship, and you can worship with others. I'm sure there are others that feel the same way as you.
3: Am I being too strict?
0: I think there are certain major points of religion that, even within my church where I pastor, not every member believes in every detail the same way. But on the main pillars that hold up the building, there's harmony. And you want to be able to have harmony with your fellow Christians on the main pillars of your faith.
3: That's correct.
0: So you'll have to define that. And can I send you that book I offered a minute ago called Search for the True Church?
3: That one would be more handy, without a doubt, yes.
0: You haven't read that yet, it's by Joe Cruz, and it is a great book.
3: I would like to read that one, yes.
0: All right, well then call the resource number, please, 800-835-6747, and we'll do our best, David, to send that to Victorville. Thanks for your question, and we're going to come back and talk to, let me see here, Kyle is calling from Whittier, California, and you're on the air, Kyle, listening on the internet.
4: Hello.
0: Hi. Did I say your name right?
4: It's actually Kylie.
0: Kylie, I'm sorry.
4: My question actually refers to something that I've heard on your show before. I heard that if you continuously and willfully disobey God after you know the truth, that there will be no sacrifice for you. does this mean that if you know the Ten Commandments and still sin that you can't be forgiven, or I don't quite understand what that means?
0: Good question. Well, first of all, I don't want to take the blame. I'm going to blame God. If we go to Hebrews chapter 10, I don't want you to say, Pastor Doug, you said, let me read you the verse and then let's talk about it. Hebrews 10 verse 26. For if we sin willfully after we have received the knowledge of the truth, there remains no more sacrifice for sins, but a certain fearful looking forward to of judgment and fire indignation which shall devour the adversaries. And I think you're asking, does this mean that if we break the Ten Commandments after we know them, there's no more forgiveness?
4: Yes.
0: Well, if that's true, I'm in trouble also. And probably everybody listening. The phrase here, for if we sin willfully, the word sin there is not speaking in the singular. I understand in the Greek that it is a process. In other words, if we live a life of sin, if sin has dominion over us, and notice what kind of sin? Willful sin. Willful sin is rebellion. It's saying, I know this is wrong, I know God doesn't want me to do it, but I'm going to do it anyway. And we just surrender to that with abandon and say, I'm going to live a life of sin. And I'm sure you would agree with Paul here, if a person says that, what do they have to look forward to other than judgment?
4: Oh, definitely. I was just wondering about it because I know people who, you know, have just faltered as they grow in Christianity and who have at times been like, oh, well, this isn't such a big lie. I'll just do it even though I know it's a sin.
0: Well, it's of course, every sin is serious because it hurts Jesus and that's why he died. But the Bible says in Matthew chapter 12, all manner of sin and blasphemy will be forgiven men, all manner. But blasphemy against the Holy Ghost is the one that's not forgiven. I'm actually preaching on that these next 2 weeks in my church. But
4: I'm sorry, go ahead.
0: No, I was just going to say, so, you know, every other sin that's repented and confessed, the Bible says if we repent, he is faithful and just to forgive us our sins and cleanse us from all unrighteousness. And that's, of course, 1 John 1, verse 9.
4: Okay, thank you so much for your time.
0: All right, no problem. And have you gone to our website? We've got some study guides that deal with these subjects and assurance. Just go to Amazing Facts, Kylie. Did I get it right that time?
4: Yes.
0: All right, well, God bless you.
4: God bless you, too.
0: Bye-bye. Bye. Oh, well, let's get one or two more calls in here before our time's up. Joanne,
5: yes.
0: Listening in Williams Lake, British Columbia.
5: Yes.
0: Your question.
5: In Genesis 25, 1 through 4, it mentions Abraham's wife after Sarah died.
0: Okay.
5: And I'm wondering if there are any descendants of Abraham and Keturah still alive on earth today.
0: Well, I'm sure there are. Through his wife Keturah, I believe that's where the Amalekites came from. And they ended up becoming enemies of God's people, and they were virtually exterminated. But with his wife Keturah, who was a concubine he married after Sarah, he had a whole litter of kids.
5: Mm-hmm.
0: And we can only surmise, because Genesis gives us some of their genealogy, that their descendants and some of the blood of those, some of the DNA of those descendants are intermarried into the Arab world today.
5: Mm-hmm.
0: And, you know, how can we go out there and trace exactly what people they are? Well, some of them, I think, are probably in Afghanistan today and inhabit a number of the countries in the Middle East. But
5: well, if a person wanted to know what religion they were, it'd probably be maybe Muslim?
0: Well, yeah, because they were monotheistic in that they believed in the same God as Abraham. They also practiced circumcision. And there were a number of similarities between Judaism and these tribes from Keturah.
5: Mm-hmm.
0: But as far as tracing them today, that's difficult to do because they sort of all commingled and married among themselves and became one nation.
5: Mm-hmm.
0: Know what I'm saying?
5: Yes, we were just curious because we read that for worship, but I'd forgotten about that he'd had another wife.
0: Yeah. So when it was a miracle that Sarah had a baby, the miracle was not Abraham.
5: Mm-hmm.
0: He was obviously still viable. It was the miracle that Sarah got pregnant after menopause.
5: Mm-hmm.
0: Does that make sense?
5: It sure does.
0: All right. Hey,
5: thanks very much.
0: Thanks for your question, Joanne. God bless you. You know, oh, they're telling me I'm not allowed to take another call because I'd probably not be able to finish answering your question. So, friends, if I did not get to your question tonight, have mercy on me. Give me another chance. God willing, it will be live again this coming week. And we invite you to give us a call. We'll do our best to answer your questions. I apologize, especially some of our friends who waited a little while, that we didn't get your question. Before we go off the air, I know there's a lot of people listening based on the way the phones light up. They say for every person that calls, there's probably 10,000 listening. They just don't call. And we're on the air because of people like you. It is a self-supporting program. We struggle sometimes to pay the bills and to stay on this station you're listening to. Would you be one of the people that would join me in helping us keep the message of truth out there? If you've not done it before, then drop us a line. Give us a word of encouragement. And if you could put anything in there to help pay the bills, we'd be very grateful. 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We want you to especially know friends. We do this program, and we give away all of this free material because we believe Jesus is coming. We want people to be ready for his return. We want you to have a personal relationship with the Lord and to be filled with the Spirit and the joy of the Spirit. And so keep us in your prayers. We're here to teach you about the truth, not just the details, but we want you to know personally Jesus Christ, who is the truth that will set you free.
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10: Exodus chapter 20, verse 14 says, "You shall not commit adultery." This is commandment number 7 of the Big Ten that God wrote with His own finger on two tables of stone. It's no secret that we live in the midst of a cesspool of sexual immorality. The website dictionary.com defines adultery as voluntary sexual intercourse between a married person and someone other than his or her lawful spouse. God is calling us above the immorality that's all around us. He's calling us to sexual purity. If we are not married, we are to wait until we get married. If we are married, we are to stick with our spouse. And in fact, in the New Testament, Jesus went deeper and showed that this commandment applies to your heart. Matthew chapter 5, verse 28, Jesus said that if a man looks at a woman lustfully, he's already committed adultery with her in his heart. And so this commandment applies to even heart thoughts. We need to avoid websites that are full of wickedness. We need to avoid seeing things that we shouldn't be seeing. When I walk into a Walmart to buy an avocado and go through the check stand line, if there's magazine covers of scantily clad women, I need to look away. I need God's power inside me to help me not to commit adultery even in my heart. And when Jesus talks about the heart, it's obvious to me that the only way that we can really keep that commandment is by having Jesus Christ in our hearts. That's really the only way. Martin Luther once said, you can't stop a bird from flying over your head, but he doesn't have to make a nest in your hair. And we don't have to yield to the temptations that are around us, but we can keep God's commandment, don't commit adultery, in our hearts. And that is his voice to you today.
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12: My name is Peggy Tulin. I'm originally from Houston, Texas. We lived in Midland for about 14, 15 years. When my husband had a job offer to move to Detroit, we went, you know, expecting things to be easier as far as financial situations go. And, you know, once we got there, we realized the cost of living there was actually worse than it was here. And so he was working more. He was out of town a lot because he was a truck driver. There was a time when I felt like I was taking care of my girls on my own. In any situation that would come up, he wasn't there. You know, it was just me trying to take care of everything. And I felt kind of angry towards God for that. I felt kind of angry toward my husband for that, you know. And at that point, I was already kind of angry with God because he hadn't been answering my prayers. Of course, my prayers back then were really selfish type prayers. They were more, you know, God, we need more money. We don't, you know, we need financial help. And I just thought, what's the point? God's not listening to me. I don't even want to have anything to do with him anymore. There was one night I had been reading Revelation, and I read through the whole thing, and it made no sense whatsoever to me. And After I finished it, I prayed, Lord, help me to understand what this means. You must want me to understand. It's in your word. I need to know what it means. And so I went on to bed, and a couple of days later, we got a flyer in the mail that said, Amazing Facts presents Revelations Prophecy Seminar. And I was like, wow, that's the answer to prayer. You know, I was so excited, and my husband was too. And so we decided we were going to go to that seminar. And I just knew when I got through the whole seminar, I just knew that's where I was going to be. With Amazing Facts, I have learned so much about the Bible and about how to study the Bible, which was what I needed before, because without knowing how to study the Bible, you can't get to know Jesus. And that's the most amazing thing to me, is that God has led me to the place where I am now, to where I can learn every day more and more about his character and how much he really does love us. Looking back, I'm just happy that he led me the way he did, even though I wasn't really listening. God has a way to just lead you where you need to be and take you down the right path. But I look at my life now and I think, wow, if it could have been that way before and I would have had him in my life this way all along, you know, I don't know. I'm just happy now. I, you know, it doesn't matter what's going on in my life. I'm happy with God.

0: The story brims with contrasts and disparities, and yet we tell it year by year. We meet an emperor, and then at last, a baby. We hear of wealth, taxation, and deep poverty. We marvel at the gap between an iron power and abject, fragile weakness. The one who roamed the far-flung galaxies created by his word lies helpless in a trough from which farm animals are fed. Brilliant iridescent angels terrify poor shepherds who abandon pregnant ewes to gather round the only lamb who could deliver them. Unlearned and voiceless laborers at the bottom of the ladder are tasked with sharing the first good news the world had heard in centuries. And for all this, the story is ever new and never finished. We know this story. We tell this story because it is somehow the tale of our lives. We know the clash of expectations and realities, of hopes held high and lives lived low, of failures, weakness, joy, and pain. And so this birth is like every other birth, and like none that ever has occurred. What has come into being in him was life, and the life was the light of all people. Grace came to live with us, to change the ending of our stories. The light shines in the darkness, and the darkness did not overcome it. So stay in grace.
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0: Good.
1: How to deal with anger. He that is slow to anger is better than the mighty, and he that ruleth his spirit than he that taketh a city. Proverbs chapter 16, verse 32. How Satan exults when he is enabled to set the soul into a white heat of anger. A glance, a gesture, an intonation may be seized upon and used as the arrow of Satan to wound and poison the heart that is open to receive it. When once one gives place to an angry spirit, he is just as much intoxicated as the man who has put the glass to his lips. Christ treats anger as murder. Passionate words are a savor of death unto death. He who utters them is not cooperating with God to save his fellow man. In heaven, this wicked railing is placed in the same list as common swearing. While hatred is cherished in the soul, there is not one iota of the love of God there. When you feel an angry spirit arising, take firm hold of Jesus Christ by faith. Utter no word. Danger lies in the utterance of a single word when you are angry, for a volley of passionate utterances will follow. The man who gives way to folly in speaking passionate words bears false witness, for he is never just. He exaggerates every defect he thinks he sees. He is too blind and unreasonable to be convinced of his madness. He transgresses the commandments of God, and his imagination is perverted by the inspiration of Satan. He knows not what he is doing. Blind and deaf, he permits Satan to take the helm and guide him wherever he pleases. The door is then thrown open to malice, to envy, and to evil surmisings, and the poor victim is borne helplessly on. But there is hope while the hours of probation linger through the grace of our Lord Jesus Christ. Be diligent that ye may be found of him in peace, without spot and blameless. 2 Peter chapter 3, verse 14. This is the standard for which every Christian must strive, not in his own natural ability, but through the grace given him of Jesus Christ. Let us wrestle for the mastery over every sin and be able to check every impatient, fretful expression. Our High Calling, August 17th.
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1: Hi, my name is Diamond Garcia, and I'm from the beautiful islands of Hawaii. I was raised in a very dysfunctional family, like most families. Being in that environment, I would lie, cheat, steal, rob houses, cheat in school and tests, and lying to teachers, and getting into fights, and all kinds of stuff. One day I was asked to take this little box of something, and I had to walk down the road and give it to someone, and they would give me money, and I would walk back home, and I later realized I was dealing drugs. Growing up in that environment, I thought that, you know, being an adult was a life of drinking and smoking and partying, and that's just what adults did. When I looked at my family and saw the road that they were going down, getting arrested, getting beaten up, coming home drunk and puking all over the floor, I just didn't want that for myself. Growing up, I had a grandma who was baptized as a Christian in her 20s, but then she wasn't a real practicing Christian. And so one day I was at her house and there was a box of various books, and I went to the bottom of that box and found a book called The Great Controversy. And I picked it up and I said, this is interesting. And I opened to the first page of that book and it said, if thou hadst known. I had no clue what it meant. And so I said, you know what, forget this. I put the book down, I just walked away, did my thing. But then something told me, you know what, Diamond, go back to that book. And so I went back to the book, picked it up, went to the last two chapters, and I read it. And I said to my grandmother, I said, what church is this from? I want to go to that church. So she brought me down to the local church, and then I walk in from the back door, and the piano's off key, people are off key. It's like, man, this is really kind of, I don't want to be here. And I got to the front of the church, and I sat down. I was listening to the sermon, and the whole service, it was so boring to me. But then someone gives me this set of DVDs, and it was called The Prophecy Code. It was through watching Doug Batchelor explain the truths found in the Bible that really brought me to Christ and brought me to realize that, you know what, there is a life better than my family's life. My second week at church on Sabbath, there was one person there. He basically told me, hey, Diamond, do you want to make some money? And I said, sure. I said, what do you do? He says, well, I'm a call porter. We go door to door and we sell Christian books. I said, oh, okay, well, that sounds interesting. I do want to make some money too. And so he said, okay, well, why don't you come with me? We drove out to the neighborhood, parked the car, and that night was just raining. It was pouring and pouring. It could not stop raining. We prayed. He said, God, this is Diamond's first night. If it's your will, stop the rain so we can go knocking on doors. And as soon as he said amen, the rain just stopped. But I was just thinking in my head, is this guy a prophet or what? I mean, he just prayed and asked God and it happened. And so I was so happy. I grabbed the books and I went to the first door. And the first door I went to, the person gave me $50. That night was actually a big night for me because it was where I saw God's power work and stopping the rain and people actually giving me lots of money. I then became a call porter or a canvasser, and I saved money to pay for my way through academy. And when my church began to see how God was using me, and they immediately recognized that it was God's spirit moving, and they put me, you know, preaching and teaching and sharing my faith. And I've been engaged in ministry for the past 6 to 7 years now, and God has taken me all over the world on multiple continents, sharing my testimony, how God has brought me out of darkness into his marvelous light. It's a total contrast as to how I was before, and now, you know, it's a total contrast. My name is Diamond, and Amazing Facts has helped to change my life.
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0: good.
1: How to deal with anger. He that is slow to anger is better than the mighty, and he that ruleth his spirit than he that taketh a city. Proverbs chapter 16, verse 32. How Satan exults when he is enabled to set the soul into a white heat of anger. A glance, a gesture, an intonation may be seized upon and used as the arrow of Satan to wound and poison the heart that is open to receive it. When once one gives place to an angry spirit, he is just as much intoxicated as the man who has put the glass to his lips. Christ treats anger as murder. Passionate words are a savor of death unto death. He who utters them is not cooperating with God to save his fellow man. In heaven, this wicked railing is placed in the same list as common swearing. While hatred is cherished in the soul, there is not one iota of the love of God there. When you feel an angry spirit arising, take firm hold of Jesus Christ by faith. Utter no word. Danger lies in the utterance of a single word when you are angry, for a volley of passionate utterances will follow. The man who gives way to folly in speaking passionate words bears false witness, for he is never just. He exaggerates every defect he thinks he sees. He is too blind and unreasonable to be convinced of his madness. He transgresses the commandments of God, and his imagination is perverted by the inspiration of Satan. He knows not what he is doing. Blind and deaf, he permits Satan to take the helm and guide him wherever he pleases. The door is then thrown open to malice, to envy, and to evil surmisings, and the poor victim is borne helplessly on. But there is hope while the hours of probation linger through the grace of our Lord Jesus Christ. Be diligent that ye may be found of him in peace, without spot and blameless. 2 Peter chapter 3, verse 14. This is the standard for which every Christian must strive, not in his own natural ability, but through the grace given him of Jesus Christ. Let us wrestle for the mastery over every sin and be able to check every impatient, fretful expression. Our High Calling, August 17th.
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The accolades descend like ticker tape. The headlines trumpet talent, breakthrough innovation, even genius. The penthouse suite no longer holds his newfound friends who wait for selfie moments with the star. But in his heart of hearts, he asks, am I really loved for me? Her performance brings the critics to their knees, a soaring voice, a perfect portrayal of opera's most tragic heroine, a triumph, a revelation. But when the final curtain call is done and all the great reviews are folded, she wonders, am I really loved for me? It's the question that never goes away, a deep uncertainty lingering beyond the money, power, skill, or fame. And even well-meant promises from lovers, colleagues, friends, and crowds don't fill the emptiness within. Jesus says, I have loved you just as my Father has loved me. God was in Christ reconciling the world to himself, no longer counting people's sins against them. God proves his love for us in that while we were still sinners, Christ died for us. We never tire of learning that we're loved. At our best, at our worst, in our doing and undoing. We may be brilliant, broken, blessed, or bruised, but with him there is no alteration or shadow caused by change. The old song urged, the gospel in a word is love. Hear that melody again and let yourself believe. Stay in grace.

0: I grew up here in Louisiana. It's the Deep South all my life. My dad worked in the oil field, so he was gone all the time. We were raised Catholic, but we weren't church-going people. You feared God. You were scared of him. You'd never please him. You'd always be a sinner. No matter what you did was never good enough. Growing up in pretty much a dysfunctional family, everybody in my family drank. Mom and Dad would go out every weekend. They would drink, and I noticed whenever they would drink, they would come back, and they were a lot happier. I figured, well, if the alcohol could make them happy, it could make me happy. So it got to a point to where I was drinking every day, and that's whenever I really fell into the wrong crowd and started to experiment with marijuana. So by the time I was 13 years old, I was a pothead. Once I got married, knowing that I could never please anyone, my drug addiction got worse. I got into pills, I got into cocaine. I'd done pretty much anything I could get my hands on at that point. My wife took the brunt of all of it with the drugs and the alcohol because I wasn't around as a father. I normally do 15 to 20 yards a day by myself. I have a lawn service, and it was a long day. I'm coming home, so I'm just hit scan on the radio, and it stopped on a staticky station. And I heard Doug say,
1: "Hello, friends. Would you like to hear an amazing fact?"
0: And I actually looked at the radio and answered. I'm like, "Yeah, I sure do." And then I heard Pastor Jean. I was like, "Hey, this guy's got a unique accent. Let me just hear it out."
1: The phone line here to the studio is 800.
0: And then I heard,
1: "Stay with us, friends. We're going to learn more as Amazing Facts brings you this edition of Bible Answers Live."
0: Now, being brought up Catholic, you don't ask questions. There's certain parts of the Bible you don't read and you don't ask, and I'm amazed that people are calling in and asking these questions that I've wanted to know all my life. After it was over with, I wanted to make sure to find the program again because it was starting to static in and out. I went and started to find the podcast of Bible Answers Live, and that's really what got me with Amazing Facts, is that their vast library of the podcast. So I went back as far as I could, and cutting lawns all day long, instead of listening to music, I started to listen to Doug and Jean. I learned more in 2 days than I did in the 12 years of Catholic schooling I was going to. I found the Amazing Facts app on my phone one day, and I downloaded it and started going through it, and I'd seen all the lessons, started reading through the lessons. It started to open up my eyes and say, "Yeah, well, you know, maybe there is a God." And I started to question myself then. Once I seen all that, I got to hear his testimony. So I got on YouTube. I have to see this man's testimony. And his testimony, like, it was looking at me. It's like, you know, I can understand this guy. He's been through what I've been through. There's no coincidence in this. There's a reason that station stopped that day. There is a God. There has to be. Amazing Facts is a cornerstone of everything of me right now. If it wouldn't have been for Doug coming through on that staticky station asking me if I wanted to hear something, an amazing fact, I wouldn't be where I am today. Life is great now. There's no more depression. There's no more want to drink or do any drugs. I don't even smoke anymore. Life is great. It's the relationship I've wanted with my wife all my life that I finally have right now. And I know it's God that gave me that. My name is Brian. Thank you for changing my life.

In the maelstrom of our age, when wars erupt and tyrants strut and treacheries abound, what place is there for grace? It seems a gentler, weaker virtue, made for temperate times. But what could be stronger than the forgiveness that finally heals the blood feuds of the past, or thoughtfully agrees to end the decades lost to vengeance? Negotiated peace is still the longest-lasting kind. And what is weak about the calm deliberation that stares stark evil in the eye and resolves to love it to death? Those who choose to lay aside their swords are those whom history blesses and God rewards. Blessed are the peacemakers, for they shall be called the children of God. Grace reverses all our estimates of power, for grace comes from God, and He rules everything. God chose things the world considers foolish in order to shame those who think they are wise, and He chose things that are powerless to shame those who are powerful. When we choose grace, we choose the power that need not brandish all its strength. Grace is God's strength in us and through us to our world. It heals wounds, it beats back wrong, it builds relationships that last, and it will triumph in the end. At the name of Jesus, every knee will bow, in heaven and on earth and under the earth, and every tongue confess that Jesus Christ is Lord, to the glory of God the Father. Grace wins, both now and when all struggles cease. So stay in grace.

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1: In Exodus chapter 20, verse 15, God says, "You shall not steal." This is commandment number 8 of the Big Ten, which God wrote with His own finger on two tables of stone. Have you ever had anyone steal anything from you? I have. Somebody once stole my car. In fact, I had a Bible once that somebody stole. I can only hope that the thief opened that Bible and read Exodus 20 and discovered the 8th commandment that it's wrong to steal. There are some people, as I've mentioned this before, that and some churches even, and some pastors that believe that the 10 commandments themselves are history, they're all behind us, they're all just for the Jews. Well, imagine the scenes. Imagine somebody walked into that particular church and took the offering as they were passing around the offering plate, and then somebody caught that person and said, "What are you doing?" And he said, "Well, I'm stealing this offering, but there's nothing wrong with that because the commandment, do not steal, has all been done away with." Do you think the pastor or the church would accept that? I don't think so. God's commandment, you shall not steal, applies to us today. And imagine if the world kept it. Imagine if everybody kept it and respected other people's property. There would be nothing missing from your house, from inside your car, or your car itself. It would be much closer to being a perfect world. And one of these days, when God makes a new heaven and a new earth, everybody will be keeping that commandment. There'll be no stealing going on at all. God's word is still in the Bible. He still wrote with His own finger on two tables of stone. Exodus chapter 20, verse 15 says, "You shall not steal." Respect other people's property and keep God's law. That is His voice to you today.
0: If you enjoyed this short devotional with Steve Wolberg, you can hear more messages online.

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0: And a lot of the world doesn't even know, as they go on their merry way, they're alive today because of the grace of God. Because Jesus, by his sacrifice, bought the human race time, probation, to make a decision.
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0: During the Civil War, there was this one individual that really surprised everybody. His name was Joshua Lawrence Chamberlain. He was actually from Maine. He was a school teacher, English major, actually majored in rhetoric and different languages. Seemed like something of a bookworm. But he had very strong convictions about slavery. And when finally the Civil War broke out, even though his family was very religious and he maybe was a pacifist by nature, he thought the cause deserves that we lay our lives down for this. And he joined the forces. And because of his education, they quickly promoted him. And the next thing he knew, he was involved in the Battle of Gettysburg. Some of the soldiers under him were a little worried. They said, this guy's always reading. He's a bookworm. He's a lamb. And he seems so polite, and he seems so articulate. They thought, what's he going to do on the battlefield? Well, it turned out in one of the biggest and the bloodiest battles of the Civil War, the Battle of Gettysburg, 50,000 people died in one day. It's been the bloodiest battle in American history, in any of our wars. The South was trying to take this hill, and they were trying to flank around the troops of the North, and Chamberlain knew that he needed to hold that hill at all costs, and for 3 days the battle raged, and the South continued to throw soldiers at that hill trying to get behind the troops and to defeat them, and they fought. The group from Maine that he was over, they fought until they ran out of ammunition. And finally he told them, fix your bayonets and charge. When they were coming up the hill after them, he told his men to charge back at them with just bayonets. And it so terrified the Southerners that they turned and they ran. They didn't realize they had run out of bullets. They later called him, instead of the lamb, they called him the lion of Little Round Top. Little Round Top was the hill that they were defending. Well, you know, Jesus, when he comes again, he's coming like a lion. When he came the first time, he came like a lamb. But he is the central focus of the entire Bible. And our presentation tonight, dealing with the hero of Revelation, is part of our Prophecy Encounter series. I got a lot of material to cover. You may want to have a pen or a pencil handy because we're going to give you some notes. We're going to be looking at prophecies in Revelation, in Daniel, and all through the Bible that show us who Jesus is, so we can know that he is the central focus. If you look in Daniel chapter 9, Daniel is praying. God's people are captives in Babylon. He's saying, we've been here 70 years. Daniel is reading the prophecy of Jeremiah that said after 70 years they would go home. So even Daniel read the prophets. And he's praying, saying, Lord, we've been here 70 years. How long? How long will you tolerate your people? How long till the Savior, the Messiah, comes? While Daniel's praying, the angel Gabriel comes. Same one that appears to Mary. And he hasn't aged a bit when he appears to Mary 500 years later. And he gives this prophecy. 70 weeks are determined for your people. I'm in Daniel 9:24. For the holy city, to finish transgression, to make an end of sins, to make reconciliation for iniquity, to bring in everlasting righteousness, to seal up the vision and the prophecy, talking about the visions about the coming of the Messiah, and anoint the Most Holy. Very clear that this is a prophecy that talked about the Most Holy being anointed. 70 weeks. So, what does the 70 weeks represent? Now, in the Bible, a day equals a year. First, let's talk about the starting point here. It tells us that it says, from the going forth of the commandment. If you read in Daniel chapter 9, verse 25, what's the starting point for this prophecy? From the going forth of the commandment to restore and build Jerusalem. Jerusalem had been destroyed by Nebuchadnezzar. The Persian king, Artaxerxes, issued a decree. You can find that in your Bible in Ezra chapter 7. that they could go back, and he also helped subsidize their mission to rebuild the city, to rebuild the temple. And the Bible says that would be the starting point of this 70-week prophecy. From the going forth of the command to restore and build Jerusalem unto the Messiah, the Prince, there'll be 7 weeks. Now, he breaks up that 70 weeks into three parts. There'll be 7 weeks and 62 weeks. Then you have your final week, okay? And so 7 weeks was the time it took them to rebuild the walls and the streets and troublous times in the temple. Then there were 62 more weeks. The Most Holy would be anointed. Then during that last week, he would confirm the covenant with the people. But in the midst of that last week, he'd make the sacrifice cease. Now, I've said it, I'm going to say it several times because I know this is a lot of information, and I want you to have this clear in your mind. First of all, when you're dealing with a large Bible time prophecy like this, there's a pretty safe principle that you apply a day for a year. And there's three references there you can see that support that principle. Now, I'm going to put a chart up on the screen and explain this time prophecy. You see, the decree is given 457 BC, Artaxerxes. You can find it in Ezra 7. It's a pretty well-accepted date in ancient history. And so 483 years after the command is when you would expect to see the Messiah anointed. He begins his ministry. He then confirms the covenant with God's people for the last 7 years. In the midst of that last 7 years, he makes the sacrifice cease. Stay with me. All right, Jesus was baptized when? You can read in the Gospel of John, chapter 1:29, he came to John the Baptist, and it says, John saw Jesus coming to him and said, "Behold the Lamb of God that takes away the sin of the world." You know, if you read in Luke, it tells us that the year that John was preaching, when Jesus was baptized, it talks about Pontius Pilate being in power, you've got Tiberius Caesar, you've got Herod. There's only one year in history when these three characters, their reigns overlapped, and it was 27 A.D., 27 A.D. is exactly 483 years after King Artaxerxes' decree in 457. That's when the Messiah was baptized. What happened at the baptism of Jesus? You can read in Acts chapter 10, verse 38, where Peter said, God anointed Jesus of Nazareth with the Holy Spirit. He was the anointed, the Christ, and with power, who went about doing good and healing all who were oppressed by the devil, for God was with him. And so Jesus was anointed by the Holy Spirit exactly 483 years. But now you got 1 week left still to get to 490, right? Now we're going to talk about what happened during the ministry of Jesus. We're parking the prophecy of Daniel. So you all with me? We're going to come back to it. It said that he would confirm the covenant during this week. What did Jesus do during that time? Let's look at the ministry of Christ, and are there prophecies about the ministry of Christ? So I'm putting layers in here, prophecies and prophecies. Isaiah 61:1, first sermon Jesus preached, he quotes from this in Nazareth, his home church. He said, the Spirit of God is upon me because the Lord has anointed me to preach the good news to the poor. Christ is the anointed. He's telling people, I am the anointed. He has sent me to heal the brokenhearted. Did Jesus do that? To proclaim liberty to the captives, people captive by the devil and sin, and the opening of prison to those who are bound. He came to set the captive free and to proclaim liberty to the captives and the great day of the Lord. And people that came to hear Jesus preach, you know, spies were sent to arrest him, and they came back, and the leader said, where is he? We told you to arrest him. You know what their answer was? Never man spoke like this man. And I can testify to you, that was my impression. It's because I grew up believing that Jesus was in our home. My mom didn't say very nice things about Jesus. Came, like I said, from a Jewish background, and we thought Christians were the problem. My Jewish relatives, they'd say, oh yeah, Jesus was, he was a good man, he was a teacher. And I would ask my grandfather, I'd say, now, you realize that he said he was the Messiah. Do you think he told the truth? And they said, oh yeah, he was a good man, he was a teacher, he's a prophet. Well, he said he was the Son of God. He said he was the only one, he's the only door. And so they used to kind of stumble over that. So I was very antagonistic about Jesus when I finally started reading the Bible so I could argue with Christians. And I'd read where it says, he that is without sin cast the first stone. I'd heard that expression all my life. I said, oh, Jesus said that. Turn the other cheek. Oh, Jesus said that. go the second mile. And all of these things I was reading in the Sermon on the Mount, and going, I've been hearing these things all my life. I had no idea that Jesus said them. I said, wow, he was really smart. I mean, he's the most quoted person in history. Nobody ever spoke like this man spoke. Now you look at the prophecies and the events surrounding the cross. Are there some of those in the Old Testament? For one thing, just the week before he was crucified, they call it the triumphal entry. Rejoice greatly, O daughter. By the way, this is Zechariah 9:9. Rejoice greatly, O daughter of Zion. Shout, daughter of Jerusalem. Behold, your king is coming to you. He is just and having salvation, lowly and riding on a donkey, a colt, the foal of a donkey. And then you go to the New Testament, and then you see the story where Jesus rode into Jerusalem through the Golden Gate on a donkey, just as had been foretold, with all the people rejoicing. By the way, a little amazing fact I'll throw in. If you go to Jerusalem today, you'll see this picture of what they call the Golden Gate. There's something odd about that. It's all bricked up. That is the gate that Jesus rode through. You know why it's bricked up? Because when the Muslims took Jerusalem, they knew the Jewish prophecy said in Zechariah the Messiah would ride through this gate. They wanted to prevent that from happening, so I think it was Solomon the Magnificent, he had it all blocked off, and they put a cemetery in front of it to desecrate the ground to prevent the Jewish Messiah from coming, but they were about 700 years too late. Don't go anywhere, friends. We will be back in just a moment to complete today's presentation. Can you imagine what it would be like to be out in the middle of a dark ocean by yourself, floating around, and then discover you're surrounded by hungry sharks? You would be so thankful if a helicopter came by to rescue you. Well, you know, we have a study guide that talks about salvation, and it's called Save from Certain Death. In this beautifully illustrated, scripture-filled resource, we will answer the big questions about salvation. What must I do to be saved? How can I have peace in my heart? How do I live a victorious life and share my faith with others? To get your free copy, call the phone number on your screen or visit amazingfacts.org and ask for offer number 109. And after you read this incredible resource, make sure and share it with a friend. Well, let's get back now to today's presentation and learn some more amazing facts from the Word of God. Are there prophecies about the betrayal of Jesus? Yes, quite a few. Matter of fact, you can read in Psalms, 1,000 years before Jesus was born, King David wrote, even my own familiar friend in whom I trusted, who ate my bread, he has lifted up his heel against me. After they ate bread together, Judas went out and he betrayed him. And then again, you read in Zechariah, it says, and this is 11 verse 12, then I said to them, if it is agreeable to you, give me my wages, and if not, refrain. So they weighed out for my wages 30 pieces of silver. How much was Jesus sold for? 30 pieces of silver, exactly. And then it goes on to say, and the Lord said to me, throw it to the potter, that princely price that they set upon me. So they took the 30 pieces of silver and they threw them into the house of the Lord to the potter. You know what Judas did with the money when he was overcome with guilt? He went into the house of the Lord. He threw the silver down. They did not know what to do with the money because it was blood money. They used it to buy a potter's field to bury strangers in. What precise details were foretold hundreds of years earlier, 1,000 years earlier? No, this one hundreds of years earlier, regarding the betrayal of Christ. What about the manner of his death? Was that foretold? You realize when some of these prophecies were written, they didn't practice crucifixion. But you look in Psalm 22. Now, do you know what the first words are in Psalm 22? My God, why have you forsaken me? Does that sound familiar? That's what Jesus uttered from the cross. People think, did he say that because he was discouraged? No, Jesus said that because later in that psalm, you find these other predictions. Read in Psalm 22, verse 16. For dogs have surrounded me, the congregation of the wicked has enclosed me. They pierced my hands and my feet. Describing crucifixion. It's in that same psalm, that messianic Passover psalm where he says, my God, why have you forsaken me? Christ had not lost courage. He was directing them to the psalm that showed the very thing that was happening that day as he hung upon the cross. It says, they divided my garments among them. And they cast lots for my clothing. What a precise detail. And then you read, of course, in the New Testament, there, Mark 15:24, at the foot of the cross, When they crucified him, they divided his garments, casting lots for them to determine what every man should take, gambling there at the foot of the cross. But when they came to Jesus, it also says none of his bones would be broken in that prophecy in Psalm 22. It says, when they came to Jesus, after breaking the bones of the thief on the right and the left, they saw he was already dead, and they did not break his legs. Notice John goes on. John quotes from the prophecy. But one of the soldiers pierced his side with a spear, and immediately blood and water came out. Talks about Christ, the Messiah, being pierced. Blood and water came out, but they did not break his bones. It says, for these things were done that the scripture should be fulfilled. Not one of his bones would be broken. And again, another scripture says, they'll look on him whom they had pierced. Quoting again that scripture, Jesus was pierced, his bones were not broken, he was crucified, they gambled for his clothing. Was he the one? Do the prophecies all talk about Jesus? Now, I told you, don't forget about Daniel. We're going back now to Daniel chapter 9. We got 1 week to go. And it says, after the 62 weeks, Messiah will be cut off, but not for himself. Was Jesus cut off? You know, when a person dies of old age, that's not being cut off. But when they're 30 years old, 33 and a half, he died in his prime. He was cut off from the land of the living, but not for himself. For who? For me. For you. He died for you as though you were the only one who had ever sinned. He loves you that much. And then it said he would confirm the covenant with many for 1 week. So that last 7 years from his baptism until 7 years later, he is confirming the covenant with the Jewish people. 3.5 years in person, 3.5 years through the apostles, until finally the first Christian martyr, which is Stephen, he is tried by the Jewish Supreme Court for his faith. They do the same thing to him they did to Jesus. They bring him out of the city. He's falsely accused, and then he is executed, and he prays for the forgiveness of those who kill him, the same thing Jesus did. In the middle of the week, he makes the offering and the sacrifice to cease. 3.5 years after Jesus was baptized, when he dies on the cross, what happened in the temple? You read in Matthew 27, verse 51, behold, the veil of the temple was torn in two from top to bottom, and the earth quaked, and the rocks were split, and the veil of the temple is torn, showing that the purpose for that sanctuary was complete. Jesus said, destroy this temple made with hands, in 3 days I will make one without hands. He spoke of his body, the church. Two things were torn. The temple was torn, and the high priest tore his garments. We now have a new priesthood. If you are a believer in Christ, then you are part of that royal priesthood. Amen? And we also have a new temple. If you are a believer in Christ, you are a living stone in that building. That's what Paul and Peter say. We are the household of God. Church is not a building. Church is the people. Now go back. I want you to see the chart again. And you notice here we got from the decree until the 69 weeks are complete, you've got 483 years and 69 weeks, or 483 days, and a day is a year. Christ is baptized, 27 AD. He confirms a covenant with God's people for another week before the gospel goes to the Gentiles. 3.5 years in person, then he dies and he causes the sacrifice to cease. Then he does another 3.5 years through those that heard him. And you'll find this is in Hebrews chapter 2, verse 3, where it says that, how shall we escape, notice this, how shall we escape if we neglect so great a salvation, which at the first began to be spoken by the Lord, 27 AD, from his baptism began to preach for 3.5 years until he was executed, and was confirmed to us by those that heard him. For 3.5 years, do you know the Jews did not go when Christ rose? They did not go to the world yet. He said, first begin in Jerusalem and Judea. It says, do not go, but first to the lost sheep of the house of Israel. The apostles' ministry for the first 3.5 years was exclusively to the Jewish nation. At Pentecost, when the Holy Spirit is poured out, it says there were devout Jews dwelling in Jerusalem from every nation. They preached to Jews. In Acts chapter 3, Acts chapter 5, they're all Jews being baptized. It wasn't until Stephen was stoned, it says a great persecution arose and the gospel went everywhere. Then Paul is converted following that in the next chapter. Peter then goes to Cornelius and starts to preach to the Gentiles. who he had been calling unclean, finally the gospel began to go to everyone. That was exactly 490 years after, as Daniel had said, that prophecy. You've got the decree, 457. The baptism of Jesus marks the last week of that prophecy. First 3.5 years, he confirms the covenant. He then causes the sacrifice to cease by his death on the cross. Then he says to the disciples, as the Father sent me, now you go confirm the covenant with the lost sheep for another 3.5 years. Stephen is stoned, and he says, now the gospel goes to the Gentiles and everybody, whosoever will. This is exactly what God said would happen. There's no question that Jesus was the Messiah that Daniel foretold. And I've even got a quote here from Josephus, the Jewish historian, that to me, it just blows me away. Josephus, Flavius Josephus, was a contemporary of the apostles. And he wrote this from the time of Christ. Now there was about this time a wise man, if it be lawful to call him a man, for he was a doer of wonderful works and a teacher of such men as received the truth with pleasure. He drew over to him both many of the Jews and many of the Gentiles. He was the Christ. This is coming from a Jewish scholar who's not writing in the Bible. It says, and when Pilate, at the suggestion of principal people among us, had condemned him to the cross, those that loved him at the first did not forsake him. For he appeared to them alive again after the third day. So this is not just the Bible, friends. This is history. And even this Jewish historian says, yeah, he was the Messiah. He appeared. He rose from the dead. As the divine prophets had foretold these things and 10,000 other wonderful things concerning him, and the tribe of Christian continues with us, and they're not extinct even to this day. So I want you to consider what we've looked at here. There are prophecies that tell about the time of his birth, that he'd be born of a virgin, the time of his baptism, the type of ministry, the events of his betrayal, the manner of his execution, his resurrection, his ascension. This is all foretold in the Old Testament. And then people say, oh, Pastor Doug, we had a question I didn't read tonight. How do you know the Bible's true? I'm going, pfft. What evidence will you accept? What evidence will you accept? The book has been supernaturally preserved. Everything it says has come true. And Jesus is the best evidence of all. You start to put the pieces together, friends, and you can see Jesus is what the whole Bible is talking about. Amen?
2: Amen.
0: So why did he come? Three quick reasons we're going to review. One, he came as our example. Jesus, he said, I've given you an example that you should walk as I've walked. Jesus Christ came, and that, by the way, is John chapter 13, 15. I want you to live as I've lived. A Christian is a follower of Christ. He came to show us the Father, is the second reason he came. He said, he who has seen me has seen the Father. And then finally, he said, I've come because I want to take your place. He is our substitute. He died as a sacrifice for our sins because he loves us. But there's something that we need to do. We need to accept that sacrifice in our behalf. You know, when Jesus was being tried, Pilate said to him, what am I supposed to do with Jesus who is called the Christ? Everyone really needs to answer that question. He is the central figure of human history. All of history dated from his birth. You cannot just ignore Jesus. God has given an incredible gift that we might be forgiven. I remember reading a story years ago about a railway switch keeper in Prussia over in Europe, where they had this span that crossed a bridge, a railroad track crossed a river, and there was a drawbridge, and whenever the train was approaching, it would toot its whistle, and he would raise this flag and said, all clear, keep going. And one day while he was at his station waiting for the train, it tooted the whistle, and he gave the all clear sign. But that was also a day that he had brought his 4-year-old son with him to work, and he had taken his eyes off his son, who had wandered out on the trestle, and he saw the train coming, knowing the speed of the train, seeing how far out on the track his son was. He thought, what do I do? If I leave the bridge up, the train will go off and all those people will perish in the river. If I don't switch the train off the track, my son's going to perish. And so he shouted out to his son, lay down now, lay down and do not move. And he knew the boy couldn't outrun the train. And the boy just laid down, the bridge went down, the train went across the river, and the man never knew, and the people went by there waving at the man in the booth. They had no idea that what the decision he had just made. After the train passed, he ran out there expecting maybe to find the mangled remains of his children. His boy had obeyed, and he was alive. The whole train went over him. Next day, the king of Prussia gave that man a reward for being willing to sacrifice his son to save all those people. His son did not die. You've probably heard variations of that story. But it is true that our Father gave his son, and he did die. And a lot of the world doesn't even know, as they go on their merry way, they're alive today because of the grace of God. Because the penalty for sin is death. And why aren't these people all dead? Because Jesus, by his sacrifice, bought the human race time, probation, to make a decision. We've got just this life, one life to make a decision. That's why all the prophecies are there, that you might have an encounter with Jesus.
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searching to fill my heart with things. Everyone has an empty space in their heart, I believe, that is created by God. And so I try to fill this empty space with the search for acceptance of friends, from doing good grades, from having the right material things like dressing, being the one. I really love to go to church, but to me it was more, you know, I loved it because my friends were there, because it was a social place to be. When people quoted John 3:16 and when people told me like about the love of Jesus, it was not a personal thing for me. I could sense the tension between mom and dad, and when I was around 12, they got a divorce. It was tough. Everyone wants to have a family that is happy, that is connected, and that is well functioning. During those years, when my mom and dad decided to get separated and finally get a divorce, and the relationship with God was very important. What I can say is that, you know, it has made me stronger, and everything that is in Romans 8:28, it says that those that love God, everything will work to the best. So I think it's been helping me in some ways. But when I found the love of Jesus in the Bible, in His Word, that was just the thing that filled my heart. And I have never felt so much meaning and so much life and so much joy in life, and like a purpose of life, since I met Jesus. And I know that He can do the same for you, and He is the meaning of life. I am Ida,

1 week ago, we sang as though we never could forget, Christ the Lord is risen today. But Tuesday turned out rainy, in the skies and in our eyes. By Wednesday, all the grievances, both small and great, began their dread familiar march. The pushy colleague who thinks only of himself, the rising price for food and gas, the memories of broken things that fill our thoughts when sleep won't come. Whatever Easter meant has drifted to the margins of our days. The flowers fade. The bright white light has dimmed. And so we must remind each other of the power of good news. You were once dead because of your failures and sins, but God forgave your sins and gave you new life through Christ. By grace you have been saved through faith, and this is not from yourselves, it is the gift of God. This means that anyone who belongs to Christ has become a new person. The old life is gone. A new life has begun. Headlines rage and prices soar. Worries come and thunder roars. But one clear fact remains. Christ is alive and walks a road near you. So stay in grace.

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1: Exodus chapter 20, verse 16 says, "You shall not bear false witness against your neighbor." This is commandment number 9 of the Big Ten that God wrote with His own finger on two tables of stone. To bear false witness basically means to lie, to speak falsely about another person. And this is going on all over the world. Have you ever had anybody lie about you? I certainly have. Some people slander me because I believe in the Ten Commandments, because I teach the Big Ten. People say things falsely about me and my teaching. They are accountable to God for what they're saying. It's not easy to not bear false witness, but to speak the truth. There's a number of things that we need to think about in order to do it. We need to not jump to conclusions, which is easy to do, or we can jump into error. We need to speak carefully and not be so quick to talk. We need to be honest, and we need to be humble. I think there's a reason why God gave each of us two ears and only one mouth. He wants us to listen more than we talk. George Orwell once made a very famous statement, and it applies to us today. He said, "In this age of universal deceit, telling the truth is a revolutionary act." It's not easy to tell the truth, especially when lies are everywhere. But God is calling people, He's calling you and He's calling me, to rise above all of the lies and slander and falsehood that we see around us, and to carefully, humbly, and earnestly speak the truth. His voice in the Bible, His ninth commandment says, "You shall not bear false witness against your neighbor." This is God's voice to you today.
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When the walls hold you in shadow and the architect's your hand, unexpected.

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running theme, I think, of my life. My real father left me when I was just a year old. And my stepfather married my mother when I was not much older than maybe two, and he was an alcoholic. He'd come home, and the minute he got home, he'd start drinking until he passed out on the couch. That was my reality every night. My mom was hardly ever there. I was being raised by a stepdad, and sometimes when he would drink, he would tell me that I was sort of the unwanted baggage that he didn't bargain for. And so I was always feeling like never good enough. My mom, she was fearful that I was going to become an addict like my stepdad and get into trouble. So she put me in a church school, and I thrived. But when I was 12 years of age, I found out she's been married 5 times. And I was the 6th child, and I never knew my siblings. It kind of rocked my world, and I was angry, and I didn't understand why I had this family that was withheld from me. So when I graduated school, you know, I just kind of went out into the world. You know, I was wild, and I sought relationships. I didn't seek God. I sought relationships. I sought the feeling of love through relationships with men. I went through 3 marriages, and I had 2 children by 2 different marriages in those 3 marriages, and I found myself repeating the same history my mom did. A couple of years later, here comes the pandemic. I suffer with autoimmune disease, and all the things that they were saying in the media was frightening, and I was scared to death, and I felt so out of touch with people. You know, I was listening to Doug Batchelor on Amazing Facts on YouTube. I had found that. I didn't listen to the news. I listened to Amazing Facts. I had that always on in my house, and that was my sustaining strength through all of the fear that happened through the pandemic and the lockdowns. God taught me who I am. He became my family. That empty place that I always had, He filled. And then when He started to fill that empty place, He started to show me His truths. And it's brought such a peace to my life. It's brought such a stability to my life. And I know that I belong to Him. God used Amazing Facts to do that for me, to reach into my living room where I was at on days that I couldn't even get off of my couch. And He fed me through that ministry.

The diet lasts a dozen days. The treadmill hasn't spun 10 miles. The Bible sits where it was left, unopened and unsavored. We grieve the effortless unraveling of all the goals we wanted to achieve, to lose the weight, increase the steps, find hope and quiet in God's word. We are too close to dreams undone, to lofty visions gone awry. So how does God address our lack of grit and gratitude? I will be faithful to you and make you mine, and you will finally know me as the Lord, God says. He knows our frame, the psalmist says. He remembers we are dust. And so Christ came to walk our dust, to know our pain, to understand how irresolute we are. This high priest of ours understands our weaknesses, for he faced all of the same testings we do, yet he did not sin. Grace always moves toward us, redeems our goals, and tells us we are loved. We fall in step with one who holds us when we stumble. He is resolved when we are not, and faithful when we wander. Receive his strength.

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1: Exodus chapter 20, verse 17 says, "You shall not covet your neighbor's house or his wife or anything that belongs to your neighbor." This is commandment number 10 of the Big Ten, which God wrote with his own finger on two tables of stone. One of the many online dictionaries available to us defines covet as to wish, long, or crave for something, especially the property of another person. The Ten Commandments deal with many different areas in our lives. It deals with things, time, parents, spouses, our words. But the Tenth Commandment really goes really deep, and it goes beyond behavior, and it deals with a sinful, selfish desire. In our family, we have morning and evening worship with the kids, my wife and I and Seth and Abby. And one of the songs that we often sing is based on Hebrews chapter 13, verse 5 in the New Testament. And the words go, "Be content with what you have. Be content with what you have." And then the second part of the verse says, "For the Lord has said, I will never leave you or forsake you." And the reality is, the only way that we can overcome a selfish desire to covet the things of this world is if we are content with what we have because we have God in our lives. If God is inside of us, and if our hope is in Him, then we have a bright tomorrow, we have a beautiful future ahead of us, and we don't need to covet the things of this world. And really, the only way that our hearts cannot covet is if our hearts have been changed through the grace and the love of Jesus Christ. He's offering us something better than this world, and He is calling us to keep His commandments today. Commandment number 10 says, "You shall not covet." This commandment, definitely, no doubt, is God's voice for you today.
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2: 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I buried my calendar in the sand last May.

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0: Save myself by saving others. Take heed unto thyself and unto the doctrine. Continue in them, for in doing this, thou shalt both save thyself and them that hear thee. 1 Timothy chapter 4, verse 16. I have read of a man who, journeying on a winter's day through deep drifts of snow, became benumbed by the cold, which was almost imperceptibly freezing his vital powers. He was nearly chilled to death and was about to give up the struggle for life when he heard the moans of a fellow traveler who was also perishing with cold. His sympathy was aroused and he determined to rescue him. He chafed the ice-cold limbs of the unfortunate man and, after considerable effort, raised him to his feet. As the sufferer could not stand, he bore him in sympathizing arms through the very drifts he had thought he could never get through alone. When he had carried his fellow traveler to a place of safety, the truth flashed home to him that in saving his neighbor, he had also saved himself. His earnest efforts to help another had quickened the blood that was freezing in his own veins and sent a healthy warmth to the extremities of his body. The lesson that in helping others, we ourselves receive help must be urged upon young believers continually by precept and example, that in their Christian experience they may gain the best results. Let the desponding ones, those disposed to think that the way to eternal life is trying and difficult, go to work to help others. Such efforts, united with prayer for divine light, will cause their own hearts to throb with the quickening influence of the grace of God, their own affections to glow with more divine fervor. Their whole Christian life will be more of a reality, more earnest, more prayerful. The testimonies borne by them in the Sabbath services will be filled with power. With joy, they will bear witness to the preciousness of the experience they have gained in working for others. My Life Today, August 18th.
1: I encourage you to be ye doers of the word and not hearers only. Thank you for listening, and be sure to join us tomorrow for your daily devotional reading.

I was born in Malaysia. Every Sunday we went to Mass, but I never owned a Bible, nor I read the Bible by myself. At that time, I did not know who God is. And at the age of 17, I came to the States to study. Just before I left home, there was this boy, we hardly know each other. He gave me a Bible. And it is a New Testament Bible with King James Version and Chinese. I didn't know why, I just bring it all the way from Malaysia to the States. In the college, when Fridays come, the friends ask me to go party, but I'm an antisocial person. I decided to stay in the room by myself and start reading the Bible. Talk a lot about Jesus. I wasn't sure if the Bible is true, but I was fascinated by him. And I asked God, well, more like talking to the air, if there is a God, please let me know. In my company, we are allowed to use earphone, and I usually listen to a local Christian radio station. And one day, I heard a new voice, and he is Pastor Dud. He said something about the Christian do not have any problems with the Ten Commandments except one. And I was intrigued. That night, I went home. I prayed to God. I said, God, if it is your will, help me find Pastor Dud. And I Googled it. I found Amazing Facts, Pastor Dud. I start listening to his sermons from the YouTube, and later on I download the Amazing Facts app so that I can listen at work. Pastor Dud is really witty and humorous, and he preached the sermon very clearly with a lot of backup Bible verses. There are a lot of Bible verses that I didn't even know is in the Bible. So I had to open up my Bible and start reading them. And one by one, Pastor Dud cleared out the conundrum that I have in the Bible. I learned about the truth about the death, and I learned about God cares for our health. The most important thing that I learned is the Sabbath truth. I want to do the right thing. I cannot deny the truth. I always had to work in Saturday rotation. But I don't have the faith to just quit my job. I went to four different managers and supervisors requesting that I can work every Sunday instead of on the Saturday rotation, but they are all denied. Then one day towards the end of last year, we received an email from the upper management. The email said, no more Saturday mandatory work day. I've been a pharmacist for 27 years. I never have every Saturday off, never. So I said to God, who am I? There is nothing good in me. But God, He still cares for me. Now I know the truth of God. I have the peace that passes understanding. My name is Lily. I want to thank you for changing my life.

A host of proverbs in our culture urge the need for wariness. Fool me once, shame on you. Fool me twice, shame on me. Keep your friends close and your enemies closer. It is better to be a living dog than a dead lion. We learn the lesson while we're young. Don't trust too much, forgive too much, believe too much, endure too much. But what if God took such an attitude with us? What if heaven's scorecard righteously declared one strike and you're out, or even three strikes and you're out? What if instead of wounded love, the father met the prodigal at the door with directions to the nearest halfway house? What if God insulated himself against the likelihood of our repeated mistakes, our continuing folly, our headstrong rebellions? The gospel couldn't be clearer. Love bears all things, believes all things, love hopes all things, endures all things. But God proves his love for us in that while we still were sinners, Christ died for us. Grace always takes unlikely risks, defies the odds, and chooses to believe that hearts can soften, pride may melt, and prodigals should get a full embrace. Accept the always reaching love that knows how grace will lead us home. And stay.

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1: What is one thing that every single human being anywhere on planet Earth has in common? The answer is sin. But a big question is, what really is sin anyway? In the religious world today, there's a lot of definitions whirling around. One common one that I've heard is that sin is missing the mark. But that's too vague. What mark is it really talking about? A biblical answer that's very clear and simple is in 1 John chapter 3, verse 4. The Bible says sin is the transgression of the law. In other words, sin is breaking God's law of 10 commandments. Having other gods before God, that's number one. The second one, don't bow down to idols. Or take God's name in vain, that's number three. Or break the Sabbath, number four. Or dishonor our father and mother. Murder, adultery, stealing, lying, or coveting. Those are the 10 commandments, and the Bible says that sin is breaking God's law. I'll confess that I'm over 50, and I need reading glasses these days. If I don't have my glasses on, the Bible or whatever I'm reading gets a little bit fuzzy. The text, it's just not clear to me. And the truth is that we cannot afford to be fuzzy about sin. If we're fuzzy about sin, we're going to be fuzzy about the reason why Jesus Christ died. We're going to be fuzzy on the gospel. We're going to be fuzzy on the steps that we need to take to get ready for heaven. We can't afford to be in the fog on this subject. 1 John chapter 3, verse 4 tells us plainly that sin is the transgression of God's law. Don't forget it. You've just heard His voice today, right from the Bible.
0: If you enjoyed this short devotional with Steve Wolberg, you can hear more messages online at His Voice Today.

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He and his brother grew up without parental love and protection. Living on a ranch, he had horses and a dog for companionship, but he was held captive by the anger and injustice he felt until his heart and mind and life were unshackled.

0: I told you boys to stop fighting. 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
1: 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But in Chicago, they can come to Pacific Garden Mission, the oldest continuously operating rescue mission in the country. Since 1877, the old lighthouse has been a haven for despairing souls. These days, as many as 1,000 men, women, and children find shelter at the mission, and thanks to friends who send financial gifts, the mission provides a safe place to sleep and hearty meals, as well as showers and fresh clothing. Even medical treatment is given without charge to resident guests in the mission clinic. Mission pastors and counselors speak the truth in love, the truth that makes them free. And those who receive the truth find a home for eternity. Thereafter they can say, "The people that walked in darkness have seen a great light. They that dwell in the land of the shadow of death, upon them hath the light shined." Now for broadcast around the earth, here is program number 3331 in the series Unshackled, the program that makes you face yourself and think.
2: That looks like the boys standing in the snow. Boys, what are you doing out here with no clothes on? Where's your mother? Come on, let's get inside. Ruby, what are the boys doing out here in the cold?
0: Well, I got sick of their squabbling in the bathtub.
2: They could freeze to death. Get into bed, boys. I'll take care of your mother.
0: Yeah, you and who else? You won't try that again, Buster. I'm leaving this dump.
1: This wasn't the first time the boy in our story suffered a life-threatening situation, nor was it the last. But someone was watching out for him. This is the true testimony of Dan Slater, right now on Unshackled.
3: Neither of my parents wanted me and my brother. Dad was an alcoholic who came back from the Great War to Trinidad, Colorado, and picked out a pretty girl from a mail-order bride catalog. Mom arrived from Pennsylvania, and they married. My brother Johnny's birth spoiled her fun. She sure didn't want me, the second baby. She rode a horse relentlessly, trying to abort me. They nicknamed me Bun. When I was 3 months old, Dad went fishing for a week, so Mom put a few bottles of milk in my crib and left us alone. 3 days later, my grandmother came by, heard our cries, and took us home.
4: Mom?
5: Yes, son?
2: I hear you have the baby.
5: I sure do. Their mother should be horsewhipped for leaving them boys alone like that.
2: How do you happen to get them?
5: I was passing by and heard him crying.
2: Well, how come you gave her Johnny and kept Bun?
5: Bun was half dead, 3 days without milk.
2: How could she do that?
5: She claimed she left bottles in the crib for Bun, but Johnny drank the milk.
2: He's not even two. He can't fend for himself.
5: Like I said, that woman should be horsewhipped.
3: Mom paid no attention to us as we grew, and my brother and I wandered the hills and caves around our ranch. When we were 3 and 4, Dad bought Helmer, a beautiful German shepherd, as our protector. We loved that dog, and he loved us. Even so, we had many narrow escapes from death. I would lie between the rails and watch trains pass over me. Once we swam at a dam, and a friend and I were sucked through the head gate. I surfaced, but our friend drowned. When I was 7, Mom left us, and Dad fell apart.
2: She cleaned out the bank account. She took all the money. Took the car. What am I gonna do, Elmer? Yeah, I feel the same way. There's no point in going on.
3: We pleaded with Dad till he put the gun down. He couldn't take care of us, so he left us with Grandma and went to California. Grandma couldn't provide for us, so we ended up with her daughter, Aunt Ava, whose husband hated us. Their son bullied us till we joined forces and beat him up, ending our time there. For several years, my brother and I were passed from one family to another. No one wanted us. But the Bible says, "When my father and my mother forsake me, then the Lord will take me up." I didn't know that, however.
4: Sorry, but you'll have to fend for yourselves. Your dad never sent us any money, and we can't afford to keep you any longer. You should be glad we took you in. Your own mom and dad didn't even want you.
3: Their cruel words cut me to the heart. I was 8 years old, and I went to the basement, stood on a bucket, and tried to hang myself. When I kicked the bucket away, the noise brought them running, and they revived me. They sent us to a ranch where we lived for several years. A drought added to the misery of the Great Depression, followed by dust storms, and then a plague of grasshoppers that ate everything. Those were hard times. When I was 12, my uncle took us to California, where we lived with Dad's sister, who was a widow with 6 kids. I didn't think she wanted us either, but she was a good woman who couldn't say no. She insisted we go to church every week.
6: "He that hath seen me hath seen the Father," Jesus said. So I'm asking now, have you seen Jesus? You can't see Jesus if you're spiritually dead, because the dead are deaf, blind, and mute. You must be born again, not of corruptible seed, but of incorruptible, by the word of God, which liveth and abideth forever. Jesus is the word of God, the word that became flesh. In the beginning was the word, and the word was with God, and the word was God. Friend, as you read God's word, you begin to see Jesus, his truth, his mercy, his incredible love. For God so loved the world that he gave his only begotten Son, that whosoever believeth in him should not perish, but have everlasting life. He that hath seen me hath seen the Father. Folks, when you see Jesus, you've seen God.
3: I wasn't looking for Jesus, but my aunt signed us up for church camps and other activities for boys that came from underprivileged homes. I learned boxing and many sports that way. When I was 14, I sold newspapers and earned enough to buy a bicycle. I was 6 feet tall and thin and would fight at any provocation, which led to my dismissal from church camp and my poor grades in school, except for art and metal class. My brother got in trouble and was sent to our uncle's ranch in Colorado. And when I was 17, I quit school and went to Colorado to work for my uncle, too.
2: Your brother's not here. He joined the army.
3: Good place for him. What happened to our dog, Helmer?
2: He quit eating and died. Broken heart, I guess.
3: Well, I was hoping to see him.
2: You're not here to play with the animals, bud. I expect you to earn your keep.
3: I know how to work.
2: Good. My cousin Mackie will teach you the ropes.
3: My uncle and his 2 cousins owned about 2,000 acres of ranch and farmland, and I had to work 8- and 10-hour days, milking cows, working the field, and horseback riding with the cattle. Each of the cousins did chores differently, so I had to learn 3 different ways of doing everything. My uncle was abusive.
2: Look what a mess you made of that rope, Bun. You can't do anything right. No wonder no one ever wanted you and your brother. Your own mother and dad didn't want you either. And I can see why.
7: But don't mind him, son. Turn your wrist like this when you coil the rope. Keeps it lined up.
3: Thanks, Mackie.
7: Now, don't get discouraged. You'll learn.
3: I'm trying.
7: You picked up horse riding real fast.
3: I prefer horses, but milking cows okay, too.
7: You're turning into a fine cowboy.
3: You say we're mowing the alfalfa next week?
7: Yep. Learn you how to mow and stack the hay with a stacker, even how to irrigate.
3: Sure is a lot of work on a ranch.
7: Yeah, life's a struggle, one thing after another.
3: I don't mind the work, but I sure don't like being yelled at.
7: Look, someday I'm going to sell my share of this ranch and go back home to the old country. You can go with me.
3: Mackie cared for me more than anyone I'd known. But I had another benefactor who protected me, though I didn't know him then. World War II was raging in Europe. One day we were sitting at the kitchen table arguing about the war when Mackie got up and suffered a heart attack. He fell over dead. 2 feet of snow was on the ground, but I tried to get help, going several miles to a ranch that had a phone. The phone was dead too. At the funeral, I noticed that Mackie wasn't wearing his new suit. When I asked why, my aunt said the suit fit my uncle, so it was crazy to bury it. My uncle told people Mackie was a hired hand and took his share of the ranch. I chafed at the injustice, but there was nothing I could do. Mackie had given me a brand new Winchester rifle.
8: I can't find Mackie's new rifle. Is it in here?
3: Yeah, he gave it to me.
8: How do we know he gave it to you? He isn't here to say one way or the other, so I just take it.
3: But he gave it to me.
8: You ought to be thankful we even keep you. The only reason we do is because you're related to my wife.
3: The heart knoweth his own bitterness, and I was bitter. But a rancher from Texas had passed through, seen me working, and offered me a job, so I determined to leave and told my uncle. A few weeks later, I gathered my belongings and saddled the horse my uncle had given me.
8: Where do you think you're going?
3: I told you, I was leaving.
8: Not on that horse, you're not.
3: I thought he was mine.
8: Yeah, as long as you stay on the ranch, he's yours. But the minute you leave this ranch, I'm going to report him stolen.
3: It was still winter, but I put my saddle on my shoulder, picked up my other stuff, and walked 12 miles to where the train stopped in Chinchilla. For a small fee, they let me ride in the caboose of a freight train to the Texas Panhandle.
9: Shortly, we'll hear where Dan's train ride led him. Now, though, here's Pacific Garden Mission's president, Phil Kwiatkowski.
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3: 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I'd run alongside him against the corral and pin him to the ground. I was also good at taming horses. The boss was gone a lot, buying stallions and bulls for breeding. Once, while he was gone, I tamed a stallion he told me not to ride. I was proud of my achievement and knew the boss would notice when he returned. His pretty young wife noticed, too.
11: Hey, he's trained to the neck rein already. How'd you do that?
3: Love.
11: Love?
3: Animals respond to love. I started by rubbing him down with my old sheepskin vest, talking to him. Then I led him out on a rope to feed the registered cattle. He really liked that.
11: I knew you couldn't stay off that horse.
3: Oh, he's a great horse.
11: You sure have a way with animals, Bun.
3: A man that hath friends must show himself friendly, and there is a friend that sticketh closer than a brother. But I was oblivious. The ranch cowboys used vulgar language, so I ate dinner in the kitchen with the cook. One day the cowboys invited me to go to Amarillo with them, and I went. When I discovered they were going to a disreputable house, I waited in the truck. By then, I was taking care of the boss's house while he was gone, and his wife questioned me when we returned.
11: I'm glad you're helping me now instead of Earl.
3: Did he ever build fires for you in the fireplace?
11: Yes, but not as good a fire as you do.
3: I'll get her going.
11: I hear you went to town with the boys.
3: Yeah.
11: Where'd you go?
3: Well, they went to see Mr. King's girls.
11: Did you go inside?
3: Yeah, but I left right away.
11: Are you 18 yet, Bun?
3: Yeah. I'll have to register for the draft pretty soon.
11: Well, hurry up with that fire. Ooh, it's chilly in here.
3: Yes, ma'am. She was flirting, so I decided to leave the ranch before I got into real trouble. So I gave notice, using the draft as an excuse. I took the train back to Chinchilla and worked for a rancher I knew. There, I bought my first horse, a beautiful red sorrel I named Sundance. I started breaking and handling him, and when I whistled, he'd have come running. I also worked for another rancher, rounding up Bronx, when I fell in love with a coal black horse. I bought him and named him Rondell. Different cowboys had tried to break Rondell but couldn't. They even abused him by tying old tires to him, but I tamed him with love. One day the horses bolted and Sundance stepped in a hole and fell on me. They took me to Trinidad Hospital where I lay unconscious. Then I heard people discussing me, but I couldn't speak. After they left, I got dressed and walked out. A mailman came by, and I asked him for a ride to the ranch.
7: Oh, what happened to you, son?
3: My horse fell on me.
7: Your head's all bandaged, your face is black and blue.
3: I'm okay. What day is this?
7: Tuesday, the 10th.
3: The 10th? I thought I was in the hospital a couple of days, but I've been in there 8 days?
7: You must have been unconscious.
3: Yeah. I woke up and I heard him talking, but I couldn't say nothing. After they left, I got up and got dressed. I guess walking helped me speak.
7: Yeah, how'd your horse fall on you?
3: I was rounding up Bronx when they bolted and mine stepped in a hole.
7: Well, I'll take you up to the ranch house.
3: I recovered and made plans to go to New Mexico to work on a ranch there. I had made myself unwelcome at ranches around Trinidad because of my independent, rebellious ways. I helped a friend round up cattle, so he let me stay at his cabin in the woods before I left. I loaned him my knife. Evening came, and I was using a lead rope to link

The horses bolted with me running between them. I ran into a small birch tree that snapped and I fell. The horses were strangling from the rope stretched between them. And since I didn't have my knife, I couldn't cut the rope. By the time I ran to a nearby wood pile,

0: Even though Rondell survived, some of the heart went out of me. I didn't go to New Mexico, but worked for a rancher friend and registered for the draft. Feeding the cattle in freezing weather and falling into an icy pond made me think the Army couldn't be worse. But I joined the Marine Corps. Before I reported for duty, I stopped in Trinidad to see my grandmother.
1: What'd you do with your horse, Bun?
0: I left Rondell at Charlie's ranch, but I have pictures of him and Sundance. See?
1: They're beautiful horses.
0: I love animals. They don't hurt you like people do.
1: Well, you sure have had a time, son.
0: I've lost track of the times I could have been killed, Grandma.
1: Maybe the good Lord is watching over you.
0: Somebody is. Of course, a lot of it has been my own doing.
1: Why do you say that?
0: Oh, without permission, I took a bunch of my friends riding. One of them was the police chief's son. And wouldn't you know, he fell off the horse, hit his head, and was unconscious.
1: I heard about that.
0: Well, the chief said, "My boy dies, you're next, because you're the cause of it."
1: I'm glad he didn't die.
0: Me too, ma'am.
1: You and your brother were always a handful.
0: Well, I hate it when people take advantage of me. And it happens a lot.
1: Well, you can take your anger out on the battlefield now.
0: Yeah. Guess I'd better head to the train station, Grandma. I have to report at noon.
1: You take care of yourself, Bun.
0: The train picked up recruits all the way to the base in California. It was cold and foggy. I wore my cowboy boots, hat, and vest, and was talking to the recruits when a sergeant walked up.
2: Sure, they're real cowboys. Tell them all the time, yeah.
3: Hey, listen here, you sheep herder. You better not be talking in ranks, you understand?
0: Yeah.
3: You say yes, sir.
0: Yes, sir. I'm not a sheep herder. I'm a cowboy.
3: What's the difference, sheep herder?
0: I'd made a mistake by standing up to that sergeant. Boot camp was 10 weeks of training from 6 a.m. till night. I told my platoon I was from Texas, but nobody liked Texans. They made fun of me and I got into fights. The big pictures of Sundance and Rondell were on my locker door. One day we had inspection.
3: What is this?
0: Those are my horses, Rondell and Sundance.
3: Well, they ain't allowed in here.
0: What do you mean?
3: They have to go.
0: You'll be sorry for that someday.
3: What'd you say?
0: You'll be sorry. You had no business doing that to me. I worked almost a year to buy those horses, and they were my treasure.
3: You listen to me, sheep herder. After lights out, I want to see you outside between the barracks.
0: One of the corporals told me later that sergeant was really mad and that I should go and apologize to him. I refused. I thought he should apologize to me. So that night when he called my name at the door, I went outside.
3: I'm going to teach you not to be so cocky. You've got to learn right now, without hesitation, to obey orders, to shut up, and to speak only when spoken to.
0: You're going to just beat me up then? I'm not.

0: Oh, sure. You can fight back. Do what you can.
1: I'd been fighting since grade school days, and I beat him up as the corporals watched. A few days later, he asked me where I learned to fight like that. Like what? I replied, and he just walked away. From then on, the sergeant never showed me any mercy. He made me do every dirty job and every arduous detail, and I never missed a chance to show my disdain to his leadership. When we graduated from training, I refused to shake his hand. I didn't know that whosoever exalteth himself shall be abased, and he that humbleth himself shall be exalted. I would be severely abased in the years to come.
2: We'll hear about that next time, and the life-threatening war experiences and rescue that came to Dan. Until then, listening friend, do you know the friend that sticketh closer than a brother? His name is Jesus, name above all names. For whosoever shall call upon the name of the Lord shall be saved, the Bible says. Neither is there salvation in any other, for there is none other name under heaven given among men, whereby we must be saved. You can call on him now by praying with us. Heavenly Father, I believe Jesus died on the cross for my sins, which are many. I believe he rose from the dead and lives to save me now. Save me, Lord. Come into my life and change me. Make me like you. Thank you for his sacrifice. Thank you for the gift of eternal life. In Jesus' name I pray. Amen. Let us know you prayed, and we'll send you some literature to help you in this spiritual endeavor. The address is Pacific Garden Mission, 1458 South Canal Street, Chicago, Illinois, 60607. The telephone number in Chicago, 312-492-9410. 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

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This is program number 3331. Heard in the true story of Dan Slater, Part 1, were Tom Geitch, Lisa Keefe, Cynthia Judge, Gary Brichetto, Chuck McLennan, and David Brian Stewart. Original music, Ralph Coburn. 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

0: Growing up, I never felt love. I only knew fear and loneliness and a lot of anger. When I was about 15, my dad came back into my life. We became really close. And he told me, you know, if you want like a real change, you want to get out of here and you want a real family unit, you join the military. And so I was 17 and we walked to the recruiter's office and he signed me up to join the Air Force. And that same year, I went straight to basic training. And I remember this one day, he called me and I was irritated because I told him I couldn't talk and he tried to keep me on the phone. I was like, hey dad, you know, I'll call you back later, okay? So I get off work and I remember I was laying in bed and I was like, oh man, I didn't call my dad, I should have. And immediately I get a text message and I'll never forget this, but the text message read, please forgive me for what I'm about to do. Daddy loves you, he always loves you. And I just knew immediately that something bad happened. And I get a call back from my mom, and she's crying uncontrollably. And I said, Mom, what happened? And she said, your daddy hurt himself. And I said, is he okay? She says, no, Shell, he's not okay. Your dad's dead. I lost it completely. From that day, I was not the same person. I didn't even want to be around anymore because I felt like he was really just the only one that I had in my life that really understood me, that was always there for me. And I didn't even know if I believed in God, but I was angry at God and I blamed him. The rest of that time, I just drank and I didn't care about anything, anyone. I ended up trying to take my own life. If my dad can do it, I can do it too. I was going to work one day and right before I decided to check my Facebook and I see that I got a message from somebody and it just simply said, hey, didn't you used to work at 24 Hour Fitness? That kind of gave me like a happy memory, happy feeling, and I haven't felt that in a long time, and we kept talking. And eventually I opened up to him and he sends me a Bible. He actually highlighted some passages in the Bible and he told me to take a look at this Bible and read those passages. And I started reading and I felt like almost a sense of peace. And he was saying, you know, if you really want to understand the Bible, you know, I think you should check out this group. They're called Amazing Facts Ministries. I hook up my headphones and I turn on Bible Answers Live. And the very first question, if somebody who commits suicide, whether they can actually go to heaven. And that moment, I felt immediate peace about my father's death. And I was so excited because I just couldn't believe it. We arranged that I would go out and go visit him, my now husband, for about a week. And the whole time we watched sermons from Pastor Doug and we busted out the study guides that he had. So I never felt true happiness and I didn't really know what happiness was until I started watching some of the sermons from Amazing Facts Ministries and doing those Bible studies. I felt like finally that there was a purpose for my life. I didn't want to die anymore and I want to be baptized. I want to give my life to God. I honestly know I would not be here if it weren't for Amazing Facts. It took Amazing Facts to help me mend that relationship with myself and then make a relationship with God. I am extremely thankful, extremely blessed beyond what I deserve, and I know that every single day.
1: Within the castle of our fears, inside the moat well filled with pride, we wonder why this life we chose seems lonely and unhappy. Our citadel seems much more like a prison. We wanted strength, we said, so we built battlements and gates to keep our painful secrets safe. We rarely let the drawbridge down, for we have much to guard. But from the turret we can see a joyous life we long to live, a liberated life, well filled with love, with kindly people laughing, caring, trusting, and forgiving. Grace always builds for us communities of hope. It brings companions who, like us, once lived behind grim castle walls. We learn in time the undefended life, where broken people are made whole, where we admit how much we need the healing freely ours in Jesus. We trade our fears for faithful friends. We drain the moat. We plant peace lilies on the walls. For freedom, Christ has set us free. And so we find the life we crave, where we are neither lonely in our sins nor alone in our salvation. The grace we're given gradually becomes the grace we share with those still trapped behind dark castle walls. Come down, come out, we chorus at the stones. Come live the shared, abundant life Christ promises to prisoners. And all who do can stay in grace.
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3: Our Daily Bread. August 18th. We are to be judged by the light given us.

We are to be judged by the light given us. Therefore, the showers have been withholden, and there hath been no latter rain. And thou hadst a hoar's forehead. Thou refusest to be ashamed. Jeremiah chapter 3, verse 3. The Lord has established among us institutions of great importance, and they are to be managed not as worldly institutions are managed, but after God's order. They are to be managed with an eye single to His glory, that by all means perishing souls may be saved. To the people of God, the testimonies of the Spirit have come, and yet many have not taken heed to reproofs, warnings, and counsels. Hear now this, O foolish people, and without understanding, which have eyes and see not, which have ears and hear not. Fear ye not me, saith the Lord? Will ye not tremble at my presence, which have placed the sand for the bound of the sea by a perpetual decree, that it cannot pass it? And though the waves thereof toss themselves, yet can they not prevail, though they roar, yet can they not pass over it? But this people hath a revolting and a rebellious heart. They are revolted and gone. Neither say they in their heart, Let us now fear the Lord our God, that hath given rain, both the former and the latter rain, in his season. He reserveth unto us the appointed weeks of the harvest. Your iniquities have turned away these things, and your sins have withholden good things from you. They judge not the cause of the fatherless, yet they prosper, and the right of the needy do they not judge. Shall I not visit for these things, saith the Lord? Shall not my soul be revenged on such, a nation as this? Shall the Lord be compelled to say, Pray not for this?

0: life has been set before us. Many seek to excuse themselves by saying, "You must not judge me by some weak trait of character, but consider my character as a whole." We always feel deep pain at heart when the sinner seeks to apologize for his sin, to smooth it over, and fails to realize the danger of cherishing one unchristlike attribute of character. We are to place our will on the side of the Lord's will and firmly determine that by His grace we will be free from sin. Sin is the transgression of the law, and it is not the magnitude of the action in iniquity that stamps it as sin. Adam and Eve were prohibited from eating of the tree of good and evil. The test was a slight one, but the act of disobedience to God was the transgression of His law. This passage was taken from the Review and Herald, August 1st, 1893. Our Daily Bread, August 18th.
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1: Do you watch the 6 o'clock news, the nightly news? My wife says it's depressing. And the reason is because there's just so much bad news in the world. Most of the time, all you hear is about political corruption, crime, natural disasters, wars, conflicts, and just a lot of pain. And so, you know, a lot of people just, they get depressed by looking at what's going on in the world. You don't hear a newscaster very often say, the good news for tonight is, because there's not much good news. But I've got good news for you. Heaven has good news for you, and it's in the Bible. 1 Corinthians chapter 15, verse 1, Paul wrote, I declare to you the gospel. The word gospel means good news. And in verse 3, Paul tells us exactly what the gospel is. He says, it is this, that Christ died for our sins according to the scriptures. The good news, heaven's great news, is that Jesus Christ, the Son of God, came down to this dark world. He took your sins and my sins of breaking God's law, and he agonized, he suffered, he bled, and he died. And he paid the full price for every single sin that we've ever committed and every sin that the whole world has committed when he gave his life on Calvary. And then the Bible says he rose from the dead. Hallelujah. And he went to heaven, and the scripture is very clear that one of these days, we don't know the day or the hour, but it's getting closer, Jesus is going to come back down from heaven, and he's going to gather his people who believe the gospel, the good news, who love him, and who have chosen to follow him every day of their lives. The Bible says the good news is that Christ died for our sins. You have just heard his voice today.
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0: Save myself by saving others. Take heed unto thyself and unto the doctrine. Continue in them, for in doing this, thou shalt both save thyself and them that hear thee. 1 Timothy chapter 4, verse 16. I have read of a man who, journeying on a winter's day through deep drifts of snow, became benumbed by the cold, which was almost imperceptibly freezing his vital powers. He was nearly chilled to death and was about to give up the struggle for life when he heard the moans of a fellow traveler who was also perishing with cold. His sympathy was aroused, and he determined to rescue him. He chafed the ice-cold limbs of the unfortunate man, and after considerable effort, raised him to his feet. As the sufferer could not stand, he bore him in sympathizing arms through the very drifts he had thought he could never get through alone. When he had carried his fellow traveler to a place of safety, the truth flashed home to him that in saving his neighbor, he had also saved himself. His earnest efforts to help another had quickened the blood that was freezing in his own veins and sent a healthy warmth to the extremities of his body. The lesson that in helping others, we ourselves receive help must be urged upon young believers continually by precept and example, that in their Christian experience, they may gain the best results. Let the desponding ones, those disposed to think that the way to eternal life is trying and difficult, go to work to help others. Such efforts, united with prayer for divine light, will cause their own hearts to throb with the quickening influence of the grace of God, their own affections to glow with more divine fervor. Their whole Christian life will be more of a reality, more earnest, more prayerful. The testimonies borne by them in the Sabbath services will be filled with power. With joy, they will bear witness to the preciousness of the experience they have gained in working for others. My Life Today, August 18th.
1: I encourage you to be ye doers of the word and not hearers only. Thank you for listening, and be sure to join us tomorrow for your daily devotional reading.

0: Growing up, I never felt love. I only knew fear and loneliness and a lot of anger. When I was about 15, my dad came back into my life. We became really close. And he told me, you know, if you want like a real change, you want to get out of here and you want a real family unit, you join the military. And so I was 17 and we walked to the recruiter's office and he signed me up to join the Air Force. And that same year, I went straight to basic training. And I remember this one day, he called me and I was irritated because I told him I couldn't talk and he tried to keep me on the phone. I was like, hey dad, you know, I'll call you back later, okay? So I get off work and I remember I was laying in bed and I was like, oh man, I didn't call my dad, I should have. And immediately I get a text message and I'll never forget this, but the text message read, please forgive me for what I'm about to do. Daddy loves you, he always loves you. And I just knew immediately that something bad happened. And I get a call back from my mom, and she's crying uncontrollably. And I said, Mom, what happened? And she said, your daddy hurt himself. And I said, is he okay? She says, no, Shell, he's not okay. Your dad's dead. I lost it completely. From that day, I was not the same person. I didn't even want to be around anymore because I felt like he was really just the only one that I had in my life that really understood me, that was always there for me. And I didn't even know if I believed in God, but I was angry at God and I blamed him. The rest of that time, I just drank and I didn't care about anything, anyone. I ended up trying to take my own life. But if my dad can do it, I can do it too. I was going to work one day and right before I decided to check my Facebook and I see that I got a message from somebody and it just simply said, hey, didn't you used to work at 24 Hour Fitness? That kind of gave me like a happy memory, happy feeling, and I haven't felt that in a long time. And we kept talking. And eventually I opened up to him and he sends me a Bible. He actually highlighted some passages in the Bible and he told me to take a look at this Bible and read those passages. And I started reading and I felt like almost a sense of peace. And he was saying, you know, if you really want to understand the Bible, you know, I think you should check out this group. They're called Amazing Facts Ministries. I hook up my headphones and I turn on Bible Answers Live. And the very first question, if somebody who commits suicide, whether they can actually go to heaven. And that moment, I felt immediate peace about my father's death. And I was so excited because I just couldn't believe it. We arranged that I would go out and go visit him, my now husband, for about a week. And the whole time we watched sermons from Pastor Doug and we busted out the study guides that he had. So I never felt true happiness and I didn't really know what happiness was until I started watching some of the sermons from Amazing Facts Ministries and doing those Bible studies. I felt like finally that there was a purpose for my life. I didn't want to die anymore and I want to be baptized. I want to give my life to God. I honestly know I would not be here if it weren't for Amazing Facts. It took Amazing Facts to help me mend that relationship with myself and then make a relationship with God. I am extremely thankful, extremely blessed beyond what I deserve, and I know that every single day.
1: In every life, a moment breaks when we confront our poverty. We've spent our last ideas, we've used up all goodwill, we found that hope was stolen by the accidents of time and chance. And so we turn to self-help books, to watermelon diets, to exercise extremes that promise to renew our bodies and our minds. We chase the grand illusion that we can mend what's broken in us by learning business confidence, or losing 30 pounds in 30 days, or watching soothing videos before we sleep at night. Somewhere out there must be a fix for all that's draining us. And we are then both wrong and right. There is no secret skill in us that will revive our hope, not wealth or sleek physique or social capital. But there is someone who has pledged to give us his abundant life, where shame and doubting are no more. Jesus says, "My grace is sufficient for you, for my strength is made perfect in weakness." You know the generous grace of our Lord Jesus Christ. Though he was rich, yet for your sakes he became poor, so that by his poverty he could make you rich. Receive the grace that gifts you Christ's abundant joy, and stay in it.

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1: I grew up in the Hollywood Hills of Southern California in a Jewish home that sadly was not a religious home. We didn't read the Bible, we didn't pray at all. And when I got into my teen years, I was surrounded by just the entertainment industry and the wild life of Southern California, and I got into drugs and drinking and the disco days back in the 70s. When I was 19 years old, I was taking a walk on Hollywood Boulevard, and a young girl walked up to me and grabbed my sleeve, and I turned around and said, "Yes, can I help you?" And she looked at me and she said, Sir, are you saved? Are you saved?" And my response was, I didn't even know that I was lost. And I didn't. I didn't know what salvation was. I didn't know anything about Jesus Christ, my Savior. But everything has changed now. It's 33 years later. In the book of Matthew, chapter 1, verse 21, the Bible says that His name is Jesus, for He shall save His people from their sins. Jesus is our Savior, and the Bible says that salvation is to be saved from sin. We can't work ourselves to heaven, and we can't be saved in sin either. Jesus wants to save us from

0: our sins, to get us out of things that are bad, that are wicked, that are evil. I don't do the things I used to do. The old life that I had in what I call my BC days, those days are gone. My life has changed because of the grace and the power of Jesus Christ. Matthew chapter 1, verse 20, the angel Gabriel said, "You shall call his name Jesus, for he shall save his people from their sins." Let Jesus Christ save you today. You have just heard God's voice from his word from the Holy Bible.
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1: This Day with God, a devotional by Ellen White. August 18th. Cultivate tenderness in the home.

0: cultivate tenderness in the home. And above all things, have fervent charity among yourselves, for charity shall cover the multitude of sin. 1 Peter chapter 4, verse 8. The young man who came to Jesus asked what he should do that he might inherit eternal life. Jesus told him to keep the commandments and enumerated several of the precepts of the law. The young man said, "All these things have I kept from my youth up. What lack I yet?" Matthew chapter 19, verse 20. The first four commandments enjoin upon man the duty of loving God supremely, and the last six present the requirement of loving our neighbors as ourselves. How many are truly, sincerely, and wholeheartedly doing this? The Lord is coming in a little while, and are we performing the duties that result from righteousness? Love is the basis of godliness. No man has love to God, no matter what his profession may be, unless he has unselfish love for his brother. As we love God because he first loved us, we shall love all for whom Christ died. We shall not feel like letting the soul who is in the greatest peril and in the greatest need go unwarned, unlabored for, and uncared for. We shall not feel like holding the erring off and being critical and exacting, or letting them alone to plunge into utter unhappiness and discouragement, and to fall on Satan's battleground, for God will deal with us as he deals with our brethren, or the younger members of the Lord's family. Cultivate tenderness of heart. Surround yourselves in your home life with the atmosphere of love. But the spirit that has largely pervaded the church is an offense to God. Everyone who has been free to condemn, to dishearten, and to discourage, who has failed to give tender kindness, sympathy, and compassion to the tempted and the tried, will, in his own experience, be brought over the ground which others have passed over and suffered with their hard-heartedness, and will feel what others have suffered because of his want of sympathy, until he shall abhor his hardness of heart and open the door for Jesus to come in. The converting power of God must come to every soul who has any connection with the work and cause of God, that each one may be filled with the love and compassion of Christ, or many will never see the kingdom of heaven. This Day with God, August 18th.
1: I encourage you to be ye doers of the word and not hearers only. Thank you for listening, and be sure to join us tomorrow for your daily devotional reading.

wasn't raised to be a methamphetamine manufacturer. I wasn't raised to be a drug dealer. I was raised in the church. I wanted to fit in. I wanted to be in the in crowd. I wanted to feel accepted. And just growing up in school, I didn't really feel that accepted. So my next friend that I met, she was a cheerleader, and she was the life of the party. She knew everybody. And I thought that would be a perfect match for me, because then I can, you know, get to know everybody. And she was fun to hang around with. I got into all the things that my friend was into. She was an avid drinker, and by the time I was 16, I was drinking quite a bit. And pretty soon someone asked me if I wanted to have some cocaine, and I was invited to this party, and the cocaine was just running rampant. One thing led to another, that pretty soon I started to sell cocaine, and I thought, you know, I can quit anytime I want, that this really doesn't have a hold on me. I'm just doing this for fun. And I was deceived. I had a friend. She was in the same thing I was into. She was into manufacturing as well. And one day, she, a train had went by, and somehow she thought she didn't see the other train coming. And her body was just scattered. It was thrown from the car. Her head was decapitated from her. And that right there just devastated me. I started thinking, is this all that life has to offer? And my parents, in the meantime, had been praying for me that I would come back to the Lord. And they actually had invited me to a prophecy seminar. The evangelist, he made a call. It's like I knew that the Holy Spirit was convicting me, but yet it wasn't even like it was me. I was picked up and taken down to the front. And I was just hysterically bawling. And you can be raised in the church and do all kinds of things. And the devil will make you think that God won't accept you back. But God is merciful. He is loving. And it doesn't matter what you've done. He just wants you to come back home. My name is Jeanne Cherie Davis, and I reclaimed my faith.

The biblical prophet Daniel, about whom no mistake is ever recorded, is found in the book that bears his name, Confessing My Sin and the Sin of My People. This is how grace acts in times of national and international tragedy, not for me and mine, but for us and ours. Grace doesn't say, it wasn't my fault, I kept myself pure from disease, or I'm not responsible for the sins of my ancestors. Grace moves us to accept responsibility for our neighbor's faults and the bigotry we inherited from great-grandparents, to pray for the generational sins that have endured in every nation, tribe, and people. In this, we begin to fulfill the biblical counsel, bear one another's burdens, and so fulfill the law of Christ. The heart renewed by grace is freed to admit responsibility even for mistakes transparently not its own in some specific legal sense. For grace always moves toward the first person plural. To we, to us, to ours. As those bought by the blood of Jesus, we've come to realize that nothing human is foreign to us. My neighbor's sin might well be mine tomorrow. It's our pride and ignorance that makes us pray as the Pharisee in Jesus' parable, God, I thank you that I am not like other people. Grace teaches us our place among the broken and the wounded. So, Lord, teach us to pray and stay in grace.

0: there was one word that we could use to describe life on Earth today, the word is confusion. Not just in the political, secular world, but also in the religious world. In fact, the word Babylon means confusion. One of the biggest points of confusion has to do with the Ten Commandments. Many Christians believe that the Ten Commandments were just for the Jews, and now that we're believing in Jesus, the Ten Commandments don't apply to us today. When a person dies, they normally get buried in a cemetery, and it is time to bury that confusing belief based on the Bible. Ephesians chapter 2, verse 8, Paul is very clear, and he says that by grace you are saved through faith, and it's a gift from God. A lot of Christians know that verse, but we need to turn the page and look at chapter 6. Ephesians 6, verse 1, Paul says, "Children, obey your parents in the Lord, for this is right. Honor your father and your mother," which is a quote from commandment number 5. So in chapter 2, Paul says we're saved by grace, and then in chapter 6, verse 1 and 2, he says that children, Christian children, should obey the fifth commandment. And it's not just number 5, but it's all the other commandments, number 1 all the way through number 10. The idea that Christians who are saved by grace don't need to keep God's law, it's not biblical. It's a false teaching. It's a confusing doctrine that should be buried and not resurrected. The Bible is very clear in Ephesians 2, verse 8, that we're saved by grace. But in Ephesians chapter 6, verse 1 and 2, that children should obey their parents and honor their father and mother, which is the first commandment with a promise. You have just heard his voice today.
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0: friends, this is Doug Batchelor. How about an amazing fact? Every American knows about the infamous day, December 7th, 1941, when Pearl Harbor was attacked. But few people know about when the Japanese bombed the American mainland 10 months later. It's true. The bizarre and daring mission involved using a submarine to penetrate U.S. coastal defenses. Attached to the deck of the submarine was a small hangar containing a partially disassembled seaplane. The plane was designed to drop incendiary bombs on the dry northwest forests with the intention of causing a massive inferno. The Japanese were hoping the American people would become so demoralized and exhausted fighting the forest fires, they'd lose their spirit to fight Japan. So, on September 9, 1942, a Japanese Navy pilot, Nobuo Fujita, and his one assistant, Shoji Okuda, surfaced with the Japanese submarine crew off the North American coast near the border of Oregon and California. After waiting for the weather to clear, the tiny seaplane was quickly assembled and secretly catapulted into the skies. Along with the two 160-pound incendiary bombs, Fujita packed a samurai sword that had been in his family for 400 years. He reasoned that if he was forced down, he would use the sword to end his life rather than be captured by the enemy. It was a peaceful morning in Brookings, Oregon, when the fishermen heard the sound of a small plane flying overhead. No one dreamed that they were in the midst of an air attack. The small plane proceeded east, climbing to about 8,000 feet, and dropped their load over a heavily wooded forest, becoming the only foreign enemy to ever bomb the United States mainland. But they didn't wait around to see what happened. Instead, they hurried back to the sanctuary of their sub, where the seaplane was soon disassembled and stored away on ship. At 4:20 p.m. that day, a forest lookout on Mount Emily spotted a small blaze involving about 7 trees. It was quickly extinguished. Evidently, the wooded regions in southern Oregon were still moist because of some of the unseasonable rains that had been falling a few days before the attack. 20 days later, the bombing mission was repeated somewhere east of Port Orford, but this time both bombs fizzled. They've never been found. In 1962, 20 years after the attack, Fujita returned to Brookings, Oregon, and presented the city with his cherished samurai sword to pledge peace and friendship and to make amends for his attack. The sword was placed in the mayor's office, where it remains today. Friends, did you know the Bible speaks of another ancient sword that God has given to mankind? Stay with us, we're going to learn more as Amazing Facts brings you this edition of Bible Answers Live. Welcome to Bible Answers Live with author and pastor Doug Batchelor. 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Stay tuned to get clear, practical answers to your most pressing questions straight from the Bible. 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
1: Unfortunately, friends, you are just listening to the recorded voice of Pastor Dick Devitt. He's on vacation. This is Doug Batchelor, and this is Bible Answers Live. And if you do have a phone call, it is a live program. I'm here, and we welcome your calls. The number, once again, is 800-GOD-SAYS, 800-463-7297. And first thing I like to do as we cross the threshold of a new program is ask God for His blessing. So I invite you to join with me as we pray. Loving Lord, we are dedicating this program to your glory. Please be present. I pray that you'll be with those who are listening, those who might call in questions, and especially the ones who will attempt to answer. And so we dedicate this time to you and pray that we'll all be liberated by the truth. In Jesus' name, amen. Well, listening friends, you might be wondering about our amazing fact tonight that America was bombed. And I'm not talking about a terrorist bomb, an aerial bombing back during World War II. Very few people even knew about it until the war was over. But it is true. And that sword, that samurai sword that had been carried by Fujita, is now in the mayor's office in Brookings, Oregon. You know, the Bible tells us that God has given a very precious ancient sword to his people. That sword is his word. You can read in Ephesians chapter 6, verse 17, and take the helmet of salvation and the sword of the Spirit, which is the word of God. Then again, Hebrews 4, verse 12. For the word of God is quick and powerful and sharper than any two-edged sword, piercing even to the dividing asunder of soul and spirit and the joints and marrow, and it is a discerner of the thoughts and intents of the heart. And even in Revelation chapter 1, verse 16, Jesus is pictured, and it says, in his right hand were seven stars, and out of his mouth went a sharp two-edged sword. What could that mean? Obviously, the sword is a symbol for the word of God in Jesus' mouth. The Lord is not going to be walking around in heaven with a saber penetrating from his mouth. The word of God is a sword, and it is the weapon that conquers with the truth. The truth will set you free. Maybe you have had questions about, can you trust the Bible? And isn't it an ancient book? Is it still trustworthy? Is it relevant? We have a special study guide that we'd like to send you for free. It's a beautiful four-color guide that has been one of the most popular offers that Amazing Facts has, and it's free. It's simply called, Is There Anything Left You Can Trust? It's beautifully illustrated, four colors all the way through, riddled with scriptures that will strengthen your faith, and a lot of amazing facts as well, regarding God's Word. If you'd like a free copy, free, that's right, then just pick up your phone and call 800-835-6747. Now that's the number that takes you to our operators for the offers. If you want to ask a Bible question tonight, that number is 800, God says. But for the free offer, then just pick up your phone, 800-835-6747. 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Is there anything left you can trust? 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You heard us talk about the Amazing Facts website. Very easy, just amazingfacts.com. And you've heard us talk about the Bible Universe website, and it's just BibleUniverse.com. 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It's called ProphecyCode.com. And one reason I'm mentioning that to you tonight is there is a special chart you can download for free. Maybe you've wondered about Bible symbols. In the first night's presentation, we have some materials that we offer. It's free. You can listen. And it's prophecycode.com. It explains Bible symbols and their meaning, like the sword is a symbol for the Word of God. A lamb is a symbol for Christ, the Lamb of God that takes away the sin of the world. So it has a long list of Bible symbols and what their meaning is. This will greatly help you understand prophecy. There's also, I believe, a chart there that talks about Bible numbers and their meaning. So go to prophecycode.com. A lot of presentations that we did on an international satellite program are there you can listen to, and you can look at the study guides and pass it on to your friends. Now let's take a look at some of the internet questions that have come in. Let's take, two or three tonight. First question comes to us, and it's asking, can Satan prophesy? Is Satan a prophet? If not, then how was the spirit of the devil able to predict Saul's death the following day? Yes, Satan is a prophet. He's a false prophet. But even false prophets sometimes get it right. And don't forget, Satan can predict something. And because he is a spirit and he does manipulate the lives of the lost, he can then make his prophecy come true. Unlike the weatherman who might make a prediction, he can't make it rain. The devil can sometimes make a prediction. And then he will work through his demons and the fallen angels to try to bring that about, which you can understand that would be a little easier than not being able to do that. Next question. In Genesis chapter 1, verses 3 and 4, God says, let there be light. What was that light? Because God doesn't create the sun and the moon until the fourth day. Well, the Bible tells us God is light, and in him is no darkness. And when the Lord came to this chaotic void orb in our solar system, and are in our corner of the cosmos and set it spinning, his very presence is what gave the light to one side of the planet. And the Bible says in the New Jerusalem, there's no need of the sun, for God himself is the light. And I think you'll find that in Revelation chapter 22. Well, let's see if we can take one more. Those were short questions. As a student, good question. As a student, should I return tithe on the scholarships and grants and sponsorships I've received to go to school? If so, how would I do that since it wasn't tangible money? Well, that is a good question. I think that we should show God our appreciation for his blessings and his gifts, and you may not be able to do it as tithe from a paycheck, but in the same way that someone blessed you, you can be a blessing also. It's something you may want to do over the course of your life where you pay the tithe another time. If you get tithe to help you with your education and your career, then when you enter into your career, you might say, you know, God's prospering me, and I want to thank the Lord for the funds that helped me get the education and pay it later when you're able to benefit from those scholarships. Sometimes someone might give you a gift like a piano. Well, you can't take out 10% of the keys and give it to the church, but you might make a thank you offering. So there are ways to do this. God wants us to follow the spirit of the law. With that, I think it's probably time for us to go to the phones. And we're going to go to line number two here and talk to Mario, who's been waiting, calling from Austin, Texas, listening on the internet. Welcome, Mario. You're on the air.
2: Greetings in Christ the Lord. My question is, what are the differences between the new and the old covenant? And what must a believer today observe according to the scriptures and the word of the Lord, even as Hebrews 8:7 and 1 Timothy 1, 9 through 11?
1: All right, well, let's look at that. Hebrews chapter 8, and let's look at the new covenant. Let's actually go to verse 13. You mentioned verse 7, but the covenant is actually stated.
2: Yes, it starts from 7.
1: Right. First of all, some people mistakenly believe that the new covenant is based on a new law. Actually, the new covenant is verse 9. It tells us that he will write his law in our hearts. This is verse 10. For this is the covenant that I will make with the house of Israel. First of all, notice this. Who is the covenant made with? Is it made with Gentiles or with Jews? This is the covenant I will make with the house of Israel.
2: Yes, and who is the house of Israel?
1: Well, I believe it's spiritual Jews, because if you're a Christian, then you are Abraham's seed. So it's with anyone who accepts Christ, we become spiritual Israel. And, of course, it also applies to literal Jews, too. Here's the covenant I'll make. I will put my laws in their mind. All right, next question. Is the new covenant a different law, or is it written in a different place?
2: It is written in our heart, but how it is written, as I understood, was according to the Spirit in the way of the Lord of Matthew 5 through chapter 5 through 7.
1: Now, it tells us that the new covenant is based on better promises. In the
2: sprinkling of the blood of Christ and of the Spirit.
1: Well, let me help you here, because I want you to give me a chance to complete these thoughts real quick. The old covenant, when God gave them the Ten Commandments, he calls the Ten Commandments his covenant. The people said, all the Lord has said, we will do. The new covenant, God says, I will put my laws. The old covenant was based on the promise of the people saying, we will do it. The new covenant is based on a better promise. God says, I will do it. And he puts his law in our hearts rather than it being on stone in the temple. And so the law is not the problem. The new covenant is the same law of God, but now it's written in the heart. See what I'm saying?
2: My question is, how is that done? Is it done looking back at the commandments, which of course are
1: still... Oh, it's through the Holy Spirit.
2: To chastise our flesh. That's what the commandments are for, are given to the ungodly, as I quoted 1 Timothy 1, chapter 1, verse 9 through 11. That's what the purpose of the law is, to remind us and to keep us in check.
1: You asking me because you want to know, or do you have a belief and you're trying to change my mind?
2: Well, let us reason together and discuss all things. If I be wrong, I'll be the first to tell you, even in tears.
1: Well, there's a book I'd like to send you. You know, I try to save the time on the Bible program so that rather than it turning into debate, I do my best to answer questions. There's a book that if you don't have it, I will send it to you for free, Mario. I would like you to please look at it because it takes all the scriptures that you've just quoted and it explains them. And it's called, well, I got two books I can offer you here, actually. One is called, Does God's Grace Blot Out the Law? Does God's Grace Blot Out the Law? But we have another book that deals specifically with the two covenants. And you might ask for our study guide on the covenants and the law of God, and we'll send those to you for free. It's very, very edifying. Hope that helps a little bit, but, you know, we don't really have time to get into a long debate because it's a big subject. All right, let's see here. We're going to talk to Ken, who's calling from Hudson Bay, Canada, listening on CFMQ. Welcome, Ken, and thanks for calling.
3: Ken, hi, you're on the air. Hi. Thank you very much, Pastor Doug. My question today is in Daniel 12, verses 8 to 13, there is a couple time periods mentioned in there in verse 11, I guess it is. And I was just wondering if you could explain those. Actually, it's verse 11 and verse 12, and I was wondering if you could explain those.
1: All right, Daniel chapter 12, for our listening friends, has more time prophecies in it than any other book in the Bible. And there are three time prophecies. There's 1,260 days. It calls it a time of times and the dividing of time. There is 1,290 days and 1,335 days. So you've got these three time periods. Now, historically, if you look in Daniel and Revelation, you begin with the first time period, and it's the best clue. You really need to look at that, Ken. That 42 months, 1,260 days, a time of times, and the dividing of time, that time period, it's all the same.
3: Right.
1: It's 3.5 years.
3: Right.
1: That time period is found in Revelation several times.
3: Mm-hmm.
1: The period of time when Elijah hid in the wilderness during a famine was 3.5 years. 1,260 days.
3: Okay.
1: During the Dark Ages, from 538 to 1798, a period of 1,260 years, there was a great spiritual darkness when God's church fled into the wilderness. And you can read of that in Revelation chapter 12. Oh, man, this is a big study because I'm not even done with the first time period, and there's three of them here. But
3: it's not so much the first time period. I haven't.
1: You want to better understand that. The 1,335 and the 1,290.
3: Correct.
1: The
3: yes.
1: time periods. You know, at the Amazing Facts website, I'm hoping it's still there, I did a presentation on the three time periods in Daniel with charts, because you almost have to look at the charts to understand it. If you wouldn't mind, check at the Amazing Facts website, and you might have to fish through a few layers there, but I've got a series of studies, and it's free if it's still posted, I hope it is, on Daniel chapter 12. And it's,
3: okay.
1: I just taught on it. Excuse me?
3: Do you have any books or anything?
1: We have a study guide set that deals with prophecy. And you can sign up for that just by calling. It's free. You can just call Amazing Facts and tell them you're interested in the Advanced Prophecy Series.
3: Okay.
1: All right?
3: Thank you very much, Doug.
1: All right, thank you.
3: Talk to
1: you later.
3: God bless.
1: All right, well, that takes us now to Toronto, Canada. We're going to talk to Thomas, who's been waiting patiently and listening on the Internet. Welcome, Thomas.
4: Yes, thanks a lot.
1: And
4: how you doing?
1: Question, good. How are you doing?
4: Yeah. Yes, I know you're allotted about 3 minutes, so I'm trying to make this question. Hopefully get a couple if you don't mind. I know I don't want to take up too much time. But just a follow-up to that question you did on the Internet one. When heaven actually comes back on earth and it says about his glory or his presence will be enough light, right?
1: Uh-huh.
4: And I think there's a verse where it talks about that people will come Sabbath upon Sabbath. New moon on
1: all flesh will come and worship before the Lord.
4: Yeah, that's it. I have just a two-part question with that.
1: That's Isaiah 66.
4: Yeah, Isaiah 66. If there's enough light or presence from God for there to be no light, will there be a need for still the sun?
1: Yes, because, first of all, God is returning to his original plan.
4: Okay.
1: It does not say in Revelation there is no sun. It says there's no need for the sun, and he's talking about the New Jerusalem.
4: Okay.
1: The light of God actually illuminates the whole city.
4: Okay. And in that Isaiah verse where it says they'll come Sabbath upon Sabbath.
1: Yes.
4: And it says new moon upon new moon.
1: Yes.
4: when I asked the question before, does a new moon obviously would not be referring then to some of the ceremonial new moon days rather than just meaning year upon year or season upon season?
1: Yeah, let me, now bear with me here.
4: Okay.
1: What God is saying, for one thing, is from week to week, because the weeks are divided by the Sabbath,
4: right,
1: and from month to month, because the months are divided by the moon,
4: okay,
1: shall all flesh come and worship before me. Now, secondarily, mm-hmm, before sin, and before our planet was completely altered by the flood, our planet went through a catastrophic change during the flood.
4: Mm-hmm.
1: The moon is roughly a 27-day cycle.
4: Okay.
1: 4 times 7 is 28. Is that right?
4: 4 times 28. Yep.
1: In heaven, every fourth Sabbath will be the new moon. The cycle, I believe, I can't prove this from the Bible except if you go back to Genesis.
4: Yeah.
1: I believe every fourth Sabbath, every new moon will land on a Sabbath day. Do you see what I'm saying?
4: I see. Yeah, so there's no extra days.
1: Right now, all of creation has been disrupted by sin.
4: Okay.
1: But then it will be a perfect cycle so that you've got every fourth week is a new moon, is a new month.
4: Gotcha. So there'll be no additional days other than the Sabbath, is what
1: right?
4: you're saying.
1: Yeah.
4: So therefore, that's
1: well, the new moon is what they call a high Sabbath. It's
4: right.
1: a special. It'll be a special celebration. But some of what I'm sharing there is speculation and theory, so I need to make that clear.
4: Okay.
1: Now, you had another question?
4: Yeah, the real quick one also is, there's a, you know how Cain was a herdsman?
1: Yes.
4: Right?
1: No. Abel was a herdsman.
4: Right.
1: Cain was a farmer.
4: Right, Abel. When they were sacrificing at that time, such early on, before there was food laws for meat, clean and unclean, one question is, why would there be able to be a herdsman if they weren't eating meat? And if they were sacrificing, wouldn't it also make sense that they were also potentially eating that sacrificial meat?
1: All right. There's a misconception in your question that they had no distinction between clean and unclean animals. When Adam and Eve sinned, the Bible tells us they used fig leaves to cover their nakedness.
4: Right.
1: But God gave them robes of skin.
4: Okay.
1: Now, what is required to get skin?
4: Right, they had to kill animals.
1: All right, so the sacrificial system was instituted right there in the Garden of Eden.
4: Okay.
1: That's why Cain and Abel, and God obviously told them right then only to sacrifice clean animals. God was not having them sacrifice, you know, pigs and skunks.
4: Yeah, no, I agree.
1: Because those animals were types of Christ.
4: Right.
1: And even in Revelation, it talks about the lamb slain from the foundation of the world.
4: Right.
1: So the sacrificial system went right back to the beginning. Abel was probably raising lambs at least for the wool, the milk, and sacrifices.
4: I see. Okay, it's good. Yeah, it's a good point. So you don't really think they were eating meat?
1: I think they ate some meat before the flood.
4: Okay.
1: But it wasn't as prevalent before the flood as afterward. Before the flood, they only ate meat during a sacrifice.
4: Okay. Okay.
1: All right?
4: Yeah, and real one quick follow-up. When sometimes a general comment saying, eat all things, and I think when they come out of the flood, it said, eat everything just as a green herb, right? That has to be obviously clarified with the overall assumption that God said everything, meaning everything that's clean.
1: Yeah.
4: Generally, right?
1: It has to be. Otherwise, we need to assume God wants us to eat rattlesnakes and cockroaches and maggots,
4: right,
1: and obviously not.
4: Okay.
1: All right?
4: I really appreciate it. Thanks for the answers.
1: Thank you very much,
4: Thanks for doing this for people. It's really helpful.
1: I appreciate it. Keep us in your prayers. Talking now to Keith in Evansville, Indiana, on the Internet. Welcome, Keith. You're on the air.
5: Hi, Doug. First of all, I do have a question, but I want to thank you for something first. You wrote a piece called The Christian and Alcohol.
1: Yes.
5: And as an ex-Marine, sometimes, you know, I don't get wild and crazy, but at times I have struggled with it in the past, and I did read that, and I just wanted to thank you for that.
1: Well, praise the Lord. That makes it all worthwhile. Keith, I'm glad it was helpful.
5: My question is regarding the Sabbath. I went to your website and read, Is Sunday Really Sacred, among other things. And now my question is, without asking on the Sabbath, okay, can I scratch the top of my head because it's the Sabbath? Okay, what can we do on the Sabbath without breaking the Sabbath?
1: You know, we get probably as many questions on the Sabbath as any other doctrine because it is something that's sort of being rediscovered by the churches as a truth that has been lost sight of.
5: Mm-hmm.
1: And the two aspects of the Sabbath, one is almost all Christians in North America are rediscovering the Sabbath. Then, of course, there's the issue about which day is it.
5: As I read it, as I understand it, it begins in the evening on Friday, correct?
1: Yeah, that's correct. If you go with the Seventh-day Sabbath, that's correct. Before I forget, I'm typing something in here. Bear with me. Usually Dick is here. I'm online. I want to make sure I'm giving you the right address. We have another website that we don't tell a lot of people about.
5: Okay.
1: That is very helpful, and it's very simply sabbathtruth.com. It's easy to remember. I wasn't sure if it was .com or .org, so I had to type it in.
5: Okay.
1: Sabbathtruth.com. I think we also have sabbathtruth.org, actually. And it is filled with information on everything regarding the history of the Sabbath. All of our friends out there, there's so many questions.
5: Because if I'm not mistaken, the Catholic Church changed that.
1: That's correct, and they admit that.
5: Okay. Yeah, I'm not trying to start an argument.
1: No, it's just it's right in their catechism, so there's no question about that. But we have so many questions on this, and you asked a question about what's appropriate to do and to not do.
5: Mm-hmm.
1: Well, the first thing not to do is your regular labor.
5: Correct.
1: Jesus healed people on the Sabbath. He fed them. He taught them. They picked some grain out of the field and ate it, so I guess a picnic's okay.
5: Yeah.
1: But he never worked in the carpenter shop. He was a carpenter, and you don't ever hear about him, and he went to the carpenter shop on the Sabbath day.
5: Yeah.
1: Says he went to the synagogue
5: in observance of the Sabbath, I only learned about this recently, but for example, a Saturday night Sunday service would be appropriate, correct?
1: Sure. Well, you can go to church, 7 days a week if you want to. There's no requirement that you go only on the Sabbath, but as a minimum, the Sabbath is also called a holy convocation, and that means, that's Leviticus 23, that means a convening, an assembly.
5: Mm-hmm.
1: So, but I would, at the Sabbath
5: Well, can I
1: website,
5: give you two example questions?
1: Sure.
5: Okay, for example, can I drive through a McDonald's drive-through on the Sabbath?
1: Well, let's look at a scriptural answer on that. Okay. Nehemiah says, and I believe it's in chapter 13, I don't have it at my fingertips, that we shouldn't be buying and selling.
5: Okay.
1: The principle of the Sabbath is it's sacred time, and you want to put everything secular aside that you can. And if you can get your food prepared and bought any other day of the week, then have it all ready to go.
5: That was Nehemiah 13 what?
1: Well, I didn't tell you.
5: Oh, okay, that's fine. I'll find it anyway.
1: Let me see here. I'll try and find that for you real quick.
5: It's not that I don't believe you. I just want the reference
1: yeah.
5: for myself.
1: Well, are you able to get on the internet?
5: Yeah.
1: Sabbath Truth has all these references, the website, sabbathtruth.com. But I think you'll find it in, there's two references. One is in Nehemiah 9, and the other one where he talked about them shutting the gates on the Sabbath day because they were buying and selling. And the other one would be, you can look also in Jeremiah 17. And the other one would be, I think, Nehemiah 13.
5: Okay.
1: But there's several references about the buying and selling. And even Moses said, bake what you're going to bake and seethe what you're going to seethe before the Sabbath.
5: Right.
1: So get as much of it done as you can.
5: Okay.
1: You know what? We're going to take a break. I can't control this. But check out the website. There's much more than you dreamed of there at sabbathtruth.com, okay? Thanks for your question, Keith. 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
1: Welcome, listening friends, and if you have just joined us, we're halfway through our Bible Answers Live program. This is a live, international, interactive Bible study. 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My name is Doug Batchelor, and Pastor Dick Devitt, who normally joins us, is at a Christian campground this weekend, both working and vacation, I hope. And we're going to go back to the phones. But before we do that, you know, we ended our last section with a question about buying and selling on the Sabbath. And after I gave the answer to Keith over the air, you know, I do 90% of my texts that I share from memory. And I had a fleeting feeling that I was giving the wrong reference. It was not Nehemiah chapter 9. Keith, if you're listening, it was Nehemiah chapter 10, verse 31. And so I apologize for that. And 13, I was right about that one. Now we're going back to the phones, and we're going to talk to Jeremiah, good Bible name, calling from New Haven, Connecticut, listening also on the Internet. Welcome, Jeremiah. You have a question?
7: Hi, Pastor Doug. Yeah, my question is about sin, and I know there's no biblical explanation for why sin appeared in Satan, but I think the promise is that when we're all in heaven, that sin will not come into being again. Sin will not exist anymore. It's part of the theory that I have on why sin originated with the devil is because he was an angel with free will, right?
1: Right.
7: My question is, how will God prevent sin from appearing again? Will he take, I mean, he's not going to take away our free will.
1: No, that's a good question. There is a prophecy in Nahum, chapter 1, verse 9, where it says, affliction shall not rise up the second time. And it is often true in life that when people make a bad decision that brings about catastrophic results, they don't make that decision again. And sin was an experiment. It was a government based on anything other than love. The devil based his government on selfishness. And love yourself first. God's government is based on loving God first, loving others. And it's just the whole philosophy of not trusting God's word. You know, the devil said, first question in the Bible actually is the devil questioning God's word, Jeremiah. Hath God said? And from doubting the word of God and from doubting the foundation of his government, which is love, the terrible epidemic of sin spread through our world. In glory, we will have perfect memories and we will have very vivid recall of what the terrible consequences are of that decision. So we will freely choose never to do that again. Because God is a, you know, God's a prophet, obviously, and he can see the future.
7: Right.
1: And he's just telling us, we don't ever have to worry through eternity again that people will have learned, the whole race, the whole creation will have learned that we must trust God for happiness.
7: One quick follow-up question to the last question about the Sabbath.
1: Yeah.
7: I'm a security guard, and I kind of have to be paying my way through school, and I have to work from 3 to 11 on Sabbaths, but I still go to church, and when I come here, I just sit here because it's a security guard. It's not really work. I just sit here and read the Bible or anything having to do with God. Am I violating Sabbath in doing that?
1: Are you getting paid?
7: I'm getting paid, but
1: it's
7: work.
1: It's commensurate work. It's plain old work. It doesn't matter how hard or easy the work is, but if you're doing your labor and getting paid.
7: Can I tie that to the Lord and give it all to the Lord?
1: Well, you can't bribe God. He doesn't want your money as much as your obedience.
7: Right.
1: I don't want to give you a hard time, but I'd pray about it. And if, you know, it's a very simple command, thou shalt not do any labor. And
7: I just don't feel like I'm doing labor because I'm just sitting here and just.
1: Well, I know. But, well, if you're not doing any labor, then tell your boss you'll do it for free.
7: Right.
1: But your time is worth something.
7: Got
1: right?
7: It.
1: So I'd pray about that one, but it sounds to me like it falls under the definition of work.
7: Yeah.
1: Okay?
7: All right, thanks.
1: All right, good question. Thank you, Jeremiah. Next, we're going to talk to Ron, who's calling from Quartz Hill, California. And you're on the air, Ron, listening on KTIE. Your question.
8: Yes, Doug, this is a I got a serious concern right now. Hopefully you can help me with this.
1: Okay.
8: My mom's going in for open heart surgery Thursday at UCLA, and there's a chance that she may not survive this surgery.
1: Mm.
8: And my question's for her eternal security. Jesus says in John 3, unless you are born again, you cannot see the kingdom of God. And what concerns me is he reiterates in John 3, 5, that except a man be born of the water and the Spirit, he cannot enter the kingdom of God.
1: Right.
8: Now, I've heard you say many times that the born-again experience is baptism and conversion, correct?
1: Yeah, these two...
8: Hello?
1: Yes, can you hear me?
8: Hello?
1: Yes, I'm here.
8: Yeah, I'm curious. On the water and the Spirit, is baptism a requirement as well as conversion?
1: No. Now, follow me. Yes, but you're asking, does a person have to be baptized to be saved? There are people who are going to be saved that maybe could not be baptized because of, like your mother, if medical condition won't permit it, or they're on death row in some prison, or the thief on the cross next to Jesus. And here's the comfort I'd like to offer you. Jesus was baptized, correct?
8: Correct.
1: Was he baptized for his sin?
8: No, just for his obedience.
1: He was baptized as an example for us, for one thing. And I'd like to give you something else to think about. I believe Christ was baptized in behalf of those who can't be. See what I'm saying? There are some who, because of their health or because of, I prayed with my brother on his deathbed, and I don't know that he was ever baptized. I'm hoping to see him in the kingdom. He was hooked up to machines. He couldn't be baptized.
8: Dad?
1: Yeah.
8: My mom has had ample opportunity to be baptized, though. She just got this sickness, and she's had ample opportunity and chose not to be obedient. She was converted, but never got around to getting baptized.
1: Well, you should go. Are you able to still talk and pray with her?
8: Yes.
1: Talk and pray to her about surrendering her heart to the Lord. And if she does that and she can't be baptized, that baptism will not be an obstacle to her salvation.
8: Mm-hmm.
1: You know what I'm saying? So the main thing, it is unfortunate that she hasn't taken advantage of those opportunities, but if the Holy Spirit still brings her to repentance, then why would God bring her to repentance and help her to find salvation and say, but you did not go through this ritual of baptism? I think at that point, Jesus will give her credit for his baptism. And don't underestimate, I think it's a very serious thing to put off obeying the Lord in any area of our lives.
8: Okay, real quick, would you agree with this statement? Okay, the statement that Jesus made is the most definitive, assertive Christ ever made on the subject. His words are too clearly misunderstood. I'm reading from a book from your ministry.
1: Yeah.
8: There are two absolute requirements for entrance into heaven. Every one of us must pass through these two experiences in order to be saved. So that's my confusion. The thief on the cross.
1: Well, that book you just the book that you're reading from is obviously not the Bible. And according to that book, can Abraham be saved?
8: Yes.
1: Well, how do you know? Was he baptized?
8: No, that's what I'm saying. So
1: according to that statement, said it's a requirement for everybody to enter the kingdom. But there's a whole, you got thousands of people in the Old Testament, if not hundreds of thousands, who will be in the kingdom, who maybe did not go through baptism as John the Baptist taught it.
8: Right, but this book, I think, is talking to believers after Christ, present-day believers, what I'm understanding.
1: I know, but my point is that if entrance into the kingdom, God doesn't have different rules for different generations.

0: It is grape juice. It's a symbol of something. So if your mother experiences a conversion and repentance, then we need to pray about that.
1: Mm-hmm.
0: The doctor's not being able to accommodate a baptism is not going to keep her out of the kingdom. God doesn't operate like that.
1: Okay, that's all
0: so
1: I need
0: what
1: to hear.
0: We need to pray about is that her heart will still be receptive.
1: Amen.
0: But don't misunderstand it. I had this one sister who put off baptism for a long time. And in the last week of her life, she called me up, and I went to her house, and we lowered her in a bathtub, and she was so happy. She begged us to do it. I mean, we weren't forcing it on her. She said, I really want to do this. And, I just know that God heard our prayer, and just the peace of God spread over her face. So the Lord, he can reach your mom if he can reach your heart. Baptism will not be the problem. Okay?
1: Well, thank you.
0: All right. Hey, let me have prayer with you real quick, okay, Ron?
1: Sure. Appreciate that.
0: Father in heaven, I know that Ron's heart is yearning for his mother. And during this illness, we pray, first of all, that you'll heal her, prolong her life for the purpose of saving her, and give him wisdom about what he can say through word and example to reach her heart and touch her heart with your spirit. We pray in Jesus' name. Amen.
1: Amen. Thank you, Doug.
0: All right. God bless, Ron. We're going to talk now to Sherman in Chicago, Illinois, who's been waiting patiently. Thank you, Sherman. Your question.
2: How are you, Doug?
0: I'm good. Only God is good, but I feel pretty good.
2: Oh, that's wonderful. I have a quick question. It's about the nature of Christ. I was just wondering if Christ was born with a fallen or an unfallen nature.
0: All right, for our listeners, sometimes we speak in Christian jargon, and listeners go, what does that mean? Adam and Eve were made with perfect bodies. Adam lived a long time in his body. He was probably taller than the average person now. Obviously, the human race has become stunted by sin and over 4,000 years, or 6,000 years now. When Christ was born, did he have the physical and the nature of Adam, or did he inherit the genetic propensity of his ancestors? Christ never sinned. But the whole purpose for Luke and Matthew going through his family tree is because he did have a real physical body with some human DNA. And he was related through Mary to King David and Solomon and Abraham and all the rest. So, and the reason it goes through Jesus' family tree is to show us that in spite of his genetics, he lived a holy life. To encourage you and I that even with our bodies, did Christ get hungry? Did he have physical cravings? Did he get tired? Was Jesus tempted? Now, the Bible says he was, right?
2: Absolutely.
0: So, he had to have a nature, and then, of course, it tells us in Hebrews, he was tempted in all points as we are. That's why he's a faithful high priest.
2: Mm-hmm.
0: So, in order for Jesus to be tempted in all points the way we are, not the way Adam was,
2: right,
0: he had to have that nature.
2: Okay.
0: That's why he's such a good example for us. He was not aloof. He did not hover through this world untouched by the cravings of the carnal nature.
2: So what you're saying is in order for... what you're saying, Christ did have an unfallen nature.
0: No. Christ had... Well, I don't want to lead you. Christ did not have the same tendencies to sin that we have in the sense that, you know, there's certain learned behavior. He lived a holy life. We learn a lot of our bad behavior by habit. But
2: right,
0: he had the same physical nature we are born with.
2: Okay.
0: But it's hard. It's a mystery because he's 100% God and he never sinned.
2: Correct.
0: And yet he was also 100% man.
2: Right.
0: So how do you get 200% in one person? You know what I'm saying? The Bible calls it the mystery of godliness. The incarnation is a mystery. But was Jesus tempted like we are? The Bible tells us he was. So that leaves one conclusion.
2: Mm-hmm.
0: And like I said, why would the Bible go through all of the trouble of telling about his ancestry and then say, of course, none of this influenced him? Right? That wouldn't make any sense.
2: You're right. You're right.
0: Thanks. Hey, I hope that helps a little bit.
2: Absolutely.
0: We have a book at the Amazing Facts website called Face to Face with the Real Gospel that deals specifically with the nature of Christ, and I recommend it. It's by Dennis Preby, Face to Face with the Real Gospel. All right, let's move on. Talk now to James, who's calling right here from the capital of California. on line 10. I got to find my buttons without Pastor Dick here. Welcome, James. You're on the air, KFIA.
3: Pastor, how

0: How are you tonight?
1: I'm good.
0: First off, I just wanted to let you know, the chart that you had on Daniel.
1: Yeah.
0: He would find that around December 11th of 2004 on the website.
1: Oh, it's not there anymore.
0: Oh.
1: Well, I'm asking. Oh, so you mean it's archived?
0: It should be. I'm going back through my notes.
1: Okay, December, it hopefully will be archived for December 11th, and I hope that caller's still listening. And your question?
0: Well, what my question is regarding two different scriptures, and I want to see if these two tie in the same. First off, it's John 20, verse 23, and does that tie in with Matthew 16, verse 19?
1: I remember reading a note about this yesterday, and I forgot to call.
0: Oh, well, I'm sure that person will get the answer tonight.
1: All right, in John chapter 20, verse 23, it says, whoever sins you remit, they are remitted unto them, and whoever sins you retain, they are retained unto them. And then you go to Matthew 16, verse 18, and also I say to you, you are Peter, and upon this rock I'll build my church, and the gates of Hades or hell will not prevail against it. I'll give unto you the keys of the kingdom. Whatever you bind on earth is bound in heaven. Whatever you loose on earth is loosed in heaven. And I would say, yes, there is a connection between those. God is not saying that the apostles or any man decides, because in John he's talking to all the disciples, not just Peter. Of course, our Catholic friends say that the keys of heaven were given to Peter, and that's why we see all these jokes about Peter guarding the gates and he's got a computer and checking everyone in. But you'll notice that in John it doesn't address Peter, it's for all the apostles. Anyone really who has the Great Commission has the keys to the kingdom. Because the gospel is all about unlocking prison doors. Jesus came to set the captives free. And through our proclamation of the gospel, people find the remittance of sin. They find forgiveness. Through our neglect of doing that, they don't. And I think this is all that Jesus is emphasizing. He's not saying that we decide who is saved and who is lost. God forbid. The Bible's very clear that the Lord is the one who is the ultimate judge. We don't go around saying, eeny, meeny, miny, mo, and I'll save you, and I won't save you, and you're forgiven, and you're not. No mortal has that power.
0: I see.
1: Everybody can go directly to God for forgiveness.
0: I got it. Okay, well, I really appreciate your clear answer on this.
1: All right, hey, thanks a lot, James.
0: Thank you, Pastor. Have a good night.
1: God bless.
0: Bye.
1: Next, talking to Mark, listening in Gurnerville. Is that Alabama?
2: Yes, sir.
1: And thanks for your call, your question.
2: All right, it's a pleasure to be with you tonight, Pastor Doug.
1: Yeah.
2: Okay, my question has to do with explaining to people about what I believe about the state of the dead being asleep.
1: Yeah.
2: I'd say probably 7 out of 10, 70% of the people's stumbling block that they have is found in the Gospels, especially Luke 23, verses 42 and 43.
1: Yeah.
2: When Jesus tells the thief, today you shall be with me in paradise. And I was wondering if you could help me understand so I can explain better to people
1: sure.
2: about that.
1: Yeah. A lot of people believe that a person, well, first of all, let me just explain. The Bible's very clear that when someone dies, they sleep a dreamless sleep until the resurrection. And one reason we know that is the Bible is very clear. John chapter 6, 3 times Jesus talks about the resurrection at the last day. The judgment is the last day, the day of the Lord. The dead in Christ will rise when the Lord returns. Very clear. Jesus said our friend Lazarus is asleep. King David slept with his fathers. Peter says in Acts chapter 2, David is dead and buried and not ascended to heaven. I mean, all through the Bible it's telling us that they seem to be asleep. But what about when it says to be absent from the body, to be present with the Lord? It's just this simple, that for a person who dies saved, their next conscious thought is the resurrection and being caught up to meet the Lord. God doesn't live in the same dimension of time that we live in. It hasn't happened yet. People are not going to heaven one by one. We're going, the Bible says, together we're caught up in this grand rapture. The dead in Christ rise, those that are alive and remain are caught up to meet the Lord. Well, everyone says, no, wait a second. Jesus told the thief on the cross, you'll be with me today in paradise. How could the thief be with Jesus the day that he was crucified in paradise if he goes to sleep in his grave? Well, here's where the problem comes in. First of all, Jesus did not go to paradise that day. Because if you go to John chapter 20, when Mary grabs him by the feet to worship him, he says, do not detain me. Now, this is Sunday morning. Jesus died on Friday. Sunday morning, Jesus says to Mary, I have not yet ascended to my Father. And the Bible says in Revelation, the Father's in paradise. So if Christ has not yet ascended to paradise, how could the thief be with Jesus in paradise that day?
2: Okay.
1: So what does this mean? When Christ turned to the thief and said, today you'll be with me in paradise. You know, the problem is a very small one that's caused a big problem. It's called a comma. The original Greek has no punctuation. The translators in the King James Bible had to decide, is Christ saying, I'm telling you today you'll be with me in paradise, or I'm telling you you'll be with me in paradise today? See what I'm saying?
2: Okay.
1: The way it reads, the way it really should read, and some Bibles correct this, Jesus turns and he says to the thief, verily I say to you today, comma, you will be with me in paradise. I'm telling you today you're going to be with me in paradise. See?
2: Yeah,
1: he's saying, I don't look like a king, I don't look like I've got a kingdom, I don't look like a lord, but I'm telling you today, I'm making a promise today that you'll be with me in paradise. When? Well, when the resurrection takes place.
2: Okay. Do you know off the top of your head any of those versions that have corrected that?
1: Oh, let me think here. Off the top of my head, no.
2: Okay.
1: But there are some.
2: Okay.
1: There's a version by Jack Blanco where I'm sure he's got that corrected.
2: Right.
1: And
2: right.
1: I know there's some. That's one that comes to mind. It's called the Clear Word Bible.
2: Yes. Okay, well, thank you very much, Pastor Doug.
1: All right, thanks. Hope that helps.
2: Right.
1: Now we're going to Grand Forks, North Dakota, and we're going to talk to Amanda, who's been waiting patiently. Welcome, Amanda. You're on the air.
3: Hello?
1: Listening on KPAR. Yes, Amanda, you're on.
3: Yes, I just had a question quick. Someone that I knew from a long time ago, he moved into town here with his parents, and we used to live in the same town a ways away from here. And things seemed to be going, you know, good in his life. And him and his parents are all Christians and everything. And, he started getting into trouble because he used to go to a private Christian school, and then he came into town here, and he started going to public school, and he started getting in trouble. And he was afraid of getting in trouble with the authorities and stuff. Because
1: I'm going to need to ask you to hurry to the question. I know that it may be related.
3: I'm just wondering, even though he was a Christian and everything, and nobody knows what his last thoughts were, and he had wrote a note.
1: Now he died.
3: Yes. He committed suicide.
1: Ah.
3: He said in this note that he wanted to go and see Jesus and stuff, and will he... obviously didn't know, you know, that we just go to sleep and stuff. But is it a possibility that he will...
1: Can he be saved after he's committed suicide? Is that where you're heading with your question?
3: Yeah.
1: Well, first of all, far be it for me to judge anybody because God looks on the heart.
3: Mm-hmm.
1: But to be honest with you, generally speaking, when a person commits suicide, it's because they have reached a faithless or hopeless situation. And without faith, it's impossible to please the Lord. There probably are going to be some suicides in heaven because, I mean, God knows what their mental state was. Some people maybe have been in such physical agony that they weren't themselves, as you say. Mm-hmm. And, you know, people have been dying of terminal diseases where the pain was unbearable. And they were godly Christians all through their lives. Can they be saved? I certainly think it's a possibility. So, you know, God looks at the big picture. I don't know what was in your friend's heart, but it is always very troubling regarding their eternal salvation if they take their own lives, because murder is a sin, and self-murder is suicide, is what it really is. It's self-murder.
3: Mm-hmm.
1: You know, I just pray that God will comfort the family. I'd ask him to put that in God's hands.
3: Yeah, I've been praying for him and everything. I've had a real tough time, and I've had a lot of problems with survivor's guilt.
1: Yeah, I know that a lot of people struggle with that. But
3: I've went through the same stuff in my own life with, you know, trying to do that. Thank God
1: I
3: didn't succeed, though.
1: Always remember this, if you're ever thinking about suicide, Amanda, you or anybody else, people generally commit suicide because they think it's going to somehow improve their circumstances. But in reality, what suicide does is it permanently takes away your options so that you have nothing but bad circumstances. It makes your circumstances worse. And so you can keep that in mind.
3: Temporary problem.
1: Yeah. So Anyway, we'll have to pray for the family, and I hope that will be of some comfort, and that's really all I can tell you about the Bible on that. Next, we're going to see if we can take a question or two more, talking to Mackenzie, who is calling from Hudson Bay, Canada on CFMQ. Welcome, Mackenzie.
4: Hello.
1: Hi, thanks for waiting, and your question.
4: My question is in Job 41, verses 20.
1: Okay.
4: To 29. And I'm wondering if it's talking about Satan or real live dragons that blow fire.
1: All right. Well, it says here in Job 41:20, and I think it's talking about the Leviathan. Out of his mouth goes burning lamps and sparks of fire leap out. Out of his nostrils goes smoke as a seething pot or cauldron. His breath kindles coals. His flame go forth out of his mouth. It is symbolically a type of the devil. But some have wondered, were there still dinosaurs or dragons in the time of Job? I will tell you an interesting theory, Mackenzie. There is a beetle called a bombardier beetle. And what that beetle does is, if you give him a hard time, he has two sacks of chemicals that he puts together and shoots at his enemies. And it comes out like fire. These two chemicals mix and produce fire. Have you ever seen those glow sticks, Mackenzie, where you shake them and they glow? You break it and shake it and they start glowing?
4: Yes.
1: You know what I'm talking about?
4: Yes.
1: Some paleontologists have wondered, because of all over the world, there are legends of fire-breathing dragons everywhere. And they've wondered if some of these dinosaurs maybe had that chemical capacity to blend two chemicals and to blow fire out of their mouths. And so it's an interesting theory. The Bible doesn't address this, but here Job, some have wondered, is he talking about a whale who's blowing steam out of his top? And they're really not sure. This Leviathan, what is this monster? Anyway, hey, friends, I'm sorry if I did not get to your questions tonight. And thank you for your question, Mackenzie. I hope that answers that for you. Listening, friends, keep in mind, this is a faith-based ministry. Everybody out there that's hearing the program, if you're hearing this on your station, it's because somebody in your neighborhood is helping us be on that station. I pray you'll be one of those people. 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We find the answers together from the Word of God. And we don't do it because people so much need to know the details. We really do it because we want them to know Jesus, who is the truth that will set you free.
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8: That theme of being alone has kind of followed me all the way through. Both my parents had come to the Lord before I was born. I'm the fourth in a family of five. And so I grew up in a family that was very saturated with God. I never really had a big group of friends. I was homeschooled, for which I'm very grateful. But for whatever reason, I seemed to always find myself alone. We moved a couple times, and it seemed like we would always move, and if there were any friends there, they'd leave. Or somebody would move, and then close to us, and then we would move. And I don't think I got angry with God, but I kind of questioned why, and I find more and more in my experience that it's okay to have questions. It's okay to ask questions. It's okay to ask hard questions. And that God is a big enough God that you can come to Him with whatever bone you have to pick and just ask away. Because He has answers to questions you don't even know how to ask. As I got closer to God, I started to be able to be thankful for the alone times and realize that that is probably what has made me who I am and given me the experience with God that I have now, is because I was forced in that aloneness to seek God. I turned to God, and it's just been beautiful. The place where I feel most comfortable is being alone with God. My name is Janae, and I reclaimed my faith.
9: We crouch behind our walls and fences, readying ourselves for what we've learned to fear. We lock all doors, secure the bars. We mentally rehearse our steps, our routes. We twitch at unfamiliar sounds, lie wide awake when branches scrape the roof, and wait for light and morning. Whoever is not us is other, a nameless, faceless stranger we assume means only harm. They are the people unlike us, of different race perhaps, or language, habits, customs, faiths. We crave the time machine that takes us back to comfort as we knew it. But grace is so remarkably persistent that even locks and fears cannot deter how it reshapes our thinking. When you discover, at long last, that you were other to the Lord, that you were threatening to His kingdom, a rebel to His law and rule, and damaging the world with your hostility and hate, and still He loved, still welcomed you into His house and gave you keys to all the property. He trusted you before you knew you could be trusted, offered you forgiveness, yes, for sins not yet repented of. We were embraced before we even tried to love. God proves His love for us in that while we still were sinners, Christ died for us. So grace remakes our way of seeing those we used to fear, takes down our walls, brick after brick, until we learn that difference is a source of joy, that other can be brother, sister, neighbor, friend. The great unlearning has begun. Now stay in grace.

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1: Maranatha, the Lord is coming. A devotional by Ellen White. August 18th. Sanctification is for Sabbath keepers.

0: Sanctification is for Sabbath keepers. Remember the Sabbath day to keep it holy. The seventh day is the Sabbath of the Lord thy God. In it thou shalt not do any work. Exodus chapter 20, verses 8 through 10. God has declared in his word that the seventh day is a sign between him and his chosen people, a sign of their loyalty. The seventh day is God's chosen day. He has not left this matter to be remodeled by priest or ruler. It is of too great importance to be left to human judgment. God saw that men would study their own convenience and choose a day best suited to their inclinations, a day bearing no divine authority. And he has stated plainly that the seventh day is the Sabbath of the Lord. Every man in God's world is under the laws of his government. God has placed the Sabbath in the bosom of the Decalogue and has made it the criterion of obedience. Through it, we may learn of his power as displayed in his works and his word. Men could not place themselves more decidedly in opposition to God's work and to his law than by upholding a day that is without one evidence of sanctity and professing to worship him on that day. Those who have corrupted the law by substituting a false Sabbath for the holy Sabbath of God and who compel the observance of this false Sabbath exalt themselves above God and honor the spurious above the genuine. Sanctification is claimed by professed Christians who ignore God's holy rest day for a spurious Sabbath. But God declares that the sanctification coming from him is bestowed on those only who honor him by obeying his commands. The sanctification claimed by those who continue in transgression is a spurious sanctification. Thus, the religious world is deceived by the enemy of God and man. Men have sought out many inventions. They have taken a common day upon which God has placed no sanctity and have clothed it with sacred prerogatives. They have declared it to be a holy day, but this does not give it a vestige of sanctity. They dishonor God by accepting human institutions and presenting to the world as the Christian Sabbath a day which has no, thus saith the Lord, for its authority. Maranatha, the Lord is coming.
1: I encourage you to be ye doers of the word and not hearers only. Thank you for listening, and be sure to join us tomorrow for your daily devotional reading.

0: Amazing facts change lives.
1: As a kid, I had a mom. I did not have a dad. My family was always busy. We always had to do for ourselves. You know, my mom was working all the time, so I was little Miss Mom at 7. I was taking care of a 1-year-old. I felt alone a lot of the time. I felt like I already had to grow up. Never having that father figure, I guess, in my life really made me turn to boys and wanting to make my own family, because the family that I had was a mess. The only thing I ever wanted to do was grow up and get out of it. I told myself that if I had my own husband and I had my own kids, that I could control that situation, and I couldn't. I picked this guy. We had 2 kids. We fought all the time. He drank. I drank. We did hard drugs. He wouldn't work, and so I became a bartender because I didn't have any skills. We lived in an old one-bedroom, tin trailer. Floors were falling in, the bathtub was falling in, critters everywhere. I mean, it was horrible, and that is how he wanted to stay. So finally, I took the kids and we left. His friend actually stepped in and said, "You can come live with me." You know, of course, it turns out that his friend was actually some sort of drug addict. And my 5-month-old son ended up getting in an accident while I was actually getting us an apartment. So we get in the truck, we go to the hospital, and they say, "Well, we think he has some type of blunt force trauma to his head." And at that point, they had called the sheriff at the hospital, and they told me that I needed to sign over temporary guardianship to both of my children to someone, and I needed to do it now. Their dad finally showed up, and his mom. They took the kids. They told me I couldn't see them at all. They took us to court and told us they had already made a decision and that they were going to go ahead and place the kids with his parents, and that it would be up to his parents' discretion if I got to see my kids again. When I was in the courtroom and they told me I could not have my kids anymore, I just hit the floor crying, and the only place I wanted to go was to the altar, to a church somewhere to pray. I went to the church and I prayed and I asked God to help me, to save me, to turn this around. I had went online and I had actually found a couple of Bible studies, but I saw Amazing Facts and I started doing some of them, and it really started changing me, honestly, in ways that I didn't even know. It felt like God was still calling to me, because the only thing I ever wanted to do was continue to read my Bible and continue to learn what was in it. I had completed all of my studies and they sent me the diploma, and I had got baptized for the first time in my life. I could have never imagined my life this way. My name is Juliana.

What Christians call the fruit of the Spirit, love, joy, peace, patience, kindness, goodness, faithfulness, gentleness, and self-control, is food the world needs. It's not a banquet to which only believers are invited. These are all relational graces. Each is only meaningful when there's a lack of it. We're never called to dine alone, to only private holiness. We learn these graces at the table from those who have themselves learned patience, peace, and self-control in other times, at other tables. In community, in time we spend together, we practice the kindness the world needs. Your gentleness will teach me to be gentle. My faithfulness in staying with you may be the prompt to loyalty you need. In grace, we build each other up, and all for those who hunger to experience the goodness shown to us. This is no private dinner club. Grace always sets the table for great sharing. Come to the meal at which all hungry souls are filled. And stay in grace.

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1: One of the most fascinating websites you can go on is called Wars in the World. Daily news on wars in the world and on new states. There's a list of ongoing conflicts. This is updated November 17, 2011. It says that in Africa, there are 22 countries that are involved in war. Going down to Asia, there are 14 countries involved in war. Going down to Europe, 9 countries. And the list just goes on and on, talking about all of the battles taking place on this planet. The book of Revelation describes one final war, which most people don't know anything about. It's in Revelation chapter 12, verse 17. The Bible says that the dragon was angry with the woman representing God's church, and he went to make war with the remnant of her seed, which keep the commandments of God and have the testimony of Jesus Christ. We may not be involved in a direct military conflict, but we're all in this war, and there's no escaping it. And the war has to do with the dragon, representing the devil, and those who keep God's commandments and have the testimony of Jesus Christ. They are called God's remnant, his final people in these last days, who are commandment keepers and who don't follow the world, the flesh, or the devil. Whose side are you on? Whose side am I on? Those who stand up for Jesus and who follow the Ten Commandments in these last days of moral confusion and global sin, they are God's soldiers, and they are preparing themselves by the grace of God to be delivered when Jesus comes a second time to take us home. May God help us to stand for his commandments in these last days. You have just heard his voice today.
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0: Save myself by saving others. Take heed unto thyself and unto the doctrine. Continue in them, for in doing this, thou shalt both save thyself and them that hear thee. 1 Timothy chapter 4, verse 16. I have read of a man who, journeying on a winter's day through deep drifts of snow, became benumbed by the cold, which was almost imperceptibly freezing his vital powers. He was nearly chilled to death and was about to give up the struggle for life when he heard the moans of a fellow traveler who was also perishing with cold. His sympathy was aroused and he determined to rescue him. He chafed the ice-cold limbs of the unfortunate man and, after considerable effort, raised him to his feet. As the sufferer could not stand, he bore him in sympathizing arms through the very drifts he had thought he could never get through alone. When he had carried his fellow traveler to a place of safety, the truth flashed home to him that in saving his neighbor, he had also saved himself. His earnest efforts to help another had quickened the blood that was freezing in his own veins and sent a healthy warmth to the extremities of his body. The lesson that in helping others, we ourselves receive help must be urged upon young believers continually by precept and example, that in their Christian experience, they may gain the best results. Let the desponding ones, those disposed to think that the way to eternal life is trying and difficult, go to work to help others. Such efforts, united with prayer for divine light, will cause their own hearts to throb with the quickening influence of the grace of God, their own affections to glow with more divine fervor. Their whole Christian life will be more of a reality, more earnest, more prayerful. The testimonies borne by them in the Sabbath services will be filled with power. With joy, they will bear witness to the preciousness of the experience they have gained in working for others. My Life Today, August 18th.
1: I encourage you to be ye doers of the word and not hearers only. Thank you for listening, and be sure to join us tomorrow for your daily devotional reading.

did not grow up in a Christian home. I come from a very country, rough cut sort of people. You know, I remember having friends at school that worshiped God, but I would, you know, just say God's name and, you know, use it in profanity to taunt them. I had started pipelining at 18 years old. For people who don't know, that is, you know, laying oil and gas pipelines. And as I'm doing this lifestyle, it's a lot of alcohol involved, a lot of partying. I would get into these huge bar brawls, go to jail, just a wild, crazy life. And my wife tells me, she says, I don't know if you're going to come home to me alive or dead. And she gives me the ultimatum. Either you stay home, you be done, or I am going to leave. I told her, I said, you can leave. When my wife left, I was sitting on my couch, and the thought came to me to go pick up my diary and read it. And so when I was going back through all the years of me being on the road, I knew that I was missing the greater reality of, hey, this stuff is just temporary. Is there anything beyond this for me? So I called her and I said to my wife, I said, would you come home and read the Bible with me? And she says, yeah. So she comes back and we start trying to read the Bible together. I started to check out the internet to check and see if what I was learning topically was lining up with anybody else's ideas or thoughts. I was so confused when I got online. There are so many different ideas and beliefs, and I'll never forget stumbling upon this ministry, Amazing Facts. As I clicked the video, here was this man, Doug Batchelor, and he's breaking down the Bible. So simple, it all makes sense. Using scriptures, I'm understanding, this is how I'm being led, and these are making sense. And they were always offering something for free, always something for free. And I just thought, wow, this is absolutely amazing, this ministry. Amazing Facts is a tool that God is able to use to change lives. I have since lost every desire to want to be violent and to, you know, hurt other people. That fighting spirit, he took it from me. The alcoholism, he took it from me. The tobacco that I chewed, all of it, he took every bit of it from me. And Amazing Facts is the resource, the tool in God's hands to be able to help people like me that had no clue how to understand the Bible. My name is Dusty Taylor, and I thank you for being a part of changing my life.

some wit has cracked that there are just two kinds of people in the world. Those you would go walking with, and those with whom you never would. Simple as it seems, it helps us choose companions for the journey. There are so many angry souls, exuding ego, spitting spite, who make an office hallway walk a journey of deep angst and fear. They have no patience for us fools. They scorn forgiving others' sins. They call for justice, not for love. And yes, they always walk alone. But there are others, touched by grace, who breathe the cleaner air of peace. With them, we'd walk around the world, or at least 5 times around the block. They listen better than they speak. They're quick to heal, slow to challenge, offering the safety broken, wounded people crave. And no, they never walk alone. Grace teaches us with whom to walk, remembering that we were once alone, undone, and far from God. But now, you are no longer strangers and aliens, but you are citizens with the saints and also members of the household of God. We were meant to walk with others. Choose the ones who bring you joy. And stay in grace.

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1: Human history is filled with amazing discoveries, great discoveries, such as electricity, or the wreckage of the Titanic at the bottom of the Atlantic Ocean, or the existence of a human cell. And yet all of these discoveries, as great as they are not as important as the discovery of heaven's last call to the human race before the return of Jesus Christ. And that message is in Revelation chapter 14, verses 6 to 12. Verse 6 talks about another angel flying in the midst of heaven, having the everlasting gospel of Jesus Christ. Verse 7 announces that we're living in the hour of judgment and how important it is that we worship the creator of heaven and earth. Verse 8 talks about the fall of Babylon and how all the world has become drunk with the wine of this apostate system. And verse 9 warns about the beast and the image and the importance of avoiding its deadly mark.

0: discoveries from the Bible, three angels' messages before the return of Jesus Christ. In the days of Noah, God told people to get into a boat, and that boat had three stories. It was a three-story ark. And in the book of Revelation, God has a message represented by three angels. In the days of Noah, those that got into the boat were protected from the flood. And in the book of Revelation, those who understand and accept these messages will be protected from the lake of fire at the end of the world and will be prepared for the soon return of Jesus Christ. Discoveries. More important than the Titanic, electricity, or the cell is to discover heaven's last call in the book of Revelation, chapter 14, verses 6 to 12. You have just heard His voice today.
1: If you enjoyed this short devotional with Steve Wolberg, you can hear more messages online at hisvoicetoday.com.

0: Today's show brings us new research from a documentary that challenges some health information we have been told for a lifetime. Now, here's Mike and Gail.
1: A few years ago, Shira Lane set out on a personal journey to figure out why she was allergic to milk, and along the way made some interesting discoveries. She's compiled the information she found into a documentary called Got the Facts on Milk, and she's here to share with us what she has learned. Thank you for being with us.
2: Well, thank you for having me.
1: We also have with us our friend John McDougall, who is a physician, an author, a nutritionist, you name it, he does it all. And we're glad you're here as well.
3: Thank you. I came here to represent the dairy industry to make sure that they get a
1: you
3: fair
1: behave
3: shake.
1: Yourself. You behave yourself.
2: He's a rock star.
1: You behave yourself.
4: We know you better than that, John.
1: Oh, my goodness. Dairy farmers all across America are going to be writing me because of you right now. Sure. What made you do this research?
2: Well, as you mentioned, yeah. I have my whole life been allergic to milk. And when I was a young child, I did not know this. We didn't know. And it was actually a friend of a friend that told my mom that maybe I'm allergic to milk because I had bronchitis. I had very heavy bronchitis. Mm-hmm. And it got to the point that I was hospitalized for 2 weeks at one point because I had a glass of milk. I was hospitalized for 2 weeks with a collapsed lung.
4: Oh, my
1: After
4: word.
1: A glass of milk?
2: One glass of milk.
1: Wow.
2: And later on, my mother's friend kind of got in. They said, oh, there's an article about milk and allergy, and maybe that could be. So my mom took me off all milk, and mm-hmm. I didn't have any more problems. My asthma went, everything. And so since then, you know, I just knew that I could not touch milk. That was the big thing. Mm-hmm. Mm-hmm. And as a child, my mother took care of my diet, so I really didn't have to think about
1: sure.
2: it. And then we moved to Israel, where mm-hmm. in Israel, everything is kosher, so they keep a separation of meat, dairy, yeah. no brainer, so, right?
1: No like, problem.
2: Just
1: easy.
2: Says parve or meat, okay, I'm
1: yeah.
2: good. But then I came to the United States about
1: yeah.
2: 8 years ago, and I was about to go back to Australia, but because of my dog, I came to Los Angeles, and I got these.
4: That's a story in itself, I'm sure.
1: Sure.
4: Go ahead.
2: Well, that's because of the quarantine laws there.
1: Oh, okay.
4: All right.
1: I got you.
2: But I came here and I was eating as I was eating in Israel, and I started getting very, very sick. I was getting breathing problems. I was getting these lumps all across my face, and it was really weird. And then I started looking at what's in the food, and I discovered that they put milk in everything
1: here. Yeah.
2: And it comes actually in very weird names that mm-hmm. you really need to be a scientist to know that.
4: No, you're getting milk.
2: No. Mm-hmm. And so I was like, oh my goodness, I really need to look into this and kind of mm-hmm. figure out what's going on. And as I began doing research into, okay, what are the different names for milk? Mm-hmm. How does it come? What should I avoid? I got into research that started telling me that milk is actually unhealthy and that I am actually blessed that I'm allergic to milk. And the more I read, the more I really got interested in it, and I just went deeper and deeper and deeper into this mm-hmm. rabbit hole. And really, I think I'm fortunate, and I just got to a point that I couldn't stop talking about it, and I became the crazy woman at the supermarket going, don't buy milk!
1: Yeah. Got milk. So the studies that have shown that milk is good for you, who's done those studies?
2: Those have all been done by the dairy industry.
4: Huh. Really?
2: Yes, the dairy industry.
1: Can you find any studies that have been done that show milk is good for you that has not been done by the dairy industry? Have you found any?
2: Not that I know of. Every independent research, and in my documentary we've done, I looked at independent researchers.
1: Yeah.
2: And I have not found someone that has recommended milk mm-hmm. as a good thing. No.
3: They have $207 million a year uh-huh. to spend on research yeah. that shows milk is good for you. The dairy industry has $207 million a year
1: yeah.
3: that they spend buying scientists, buying journal articles to prove milk is helpful. It says so in their mission statement on the website. It's not a secret. They do this. This is part of a good business.
1: This is where you found the statistic is on
3: yes,
1: their
3: Yes, it's
1: their
3: on their website.
1: Website.
3: $207 million. They pay for research that shows the healthfulness of dairy.
1: Have you found any research done by anyone other than dairy industry that would support the claims of milk?
3: It would be hard. You know, I really haven't looked at it.
1: You haven't looked at it.
3: I haven't really looked for that specific goal. I can just tell you the bulk of the research that's done on dairy is paid for the dairy industry by the dairy industry. And, you know, even that research shows dairy is harmful, even research that they paid for.
1: Even
3: the,
1: what they
3: done. It is so blatantly harmful for the human being to drink milk that even when they buy the research, they show it's harmful to people.
4: But so is it just the way they interpret it or what? The way they filter that research to send out to the public?
3: You set up the study design, you buy your scientists, mm-hmm. you set up your design, you expect certain results, and that's what you get. Yeah. But, I mean, milk is so unhealthy that even with all that preparation, even with all that financial influence, a lot of the studies that they paid for shows milk is harmful, even though they paid for it. Mm. And they don't make that mistake as often these days as they used to, because they're a very sophisticated business. This has nothing to do with good science or for people. One of the things that I was asking Shira just a minute ago is, this wonderful documentary, Got the Facts on Milk, which should be in everybody's household. How many times has the dairy industry sued you since this has been out in the last 2 years? And I think the answer you told me is, I haven't even heard from them yet. They ought to be on your doorstep. They ought to be shutting you up, except there's one problem. She's told the truth.
4: She's right.
3: A truth that's long overdue. A truth that's killing people. It's not just an inconvenience. It's just not draining your dollar. Mm-hmm. It's the idea that milk is good for people has killed more people than tobacco. We're talking about heart disease, strokes, obesity, type 2 diabetes. More people have died as a consequence of the message, you never outgrow your need for milk. Than have died from smoking tobacco.
1: Shira?
4: Wow.
2: I'm sorry. I need to applaud that.
3: I'm here to defend him, Mike.
5: All right.
3: I'm giving him the best I can.
1: Briefly, who does the other side of the research? Who have you found is doing research that says that milk is bad for you?
2: Well, the actual people that say that milk is bad for you are people that have really done research, that have actually done research themselves. Dr. McDougall, obviously, and we have interviewed Colin Campbell, Neil Bernard. These are people that are really deep into the research, and I have tried to talk to the dairy industry. I've contacted them, and I wanted to know, like, please tell me, you know, in the film, we went to the USDA, and I was like, look, these are the findings that I found about milk. Please tell me that I'm wrong. Please tell me.
1: And what do they say?
2: Get off the property.
1: Really?
3: Yeah.
1: All right, well, I'm not going to throw off the property, but we are going to take a break, all right?
2: Okay.
1: We'll be back right after this.
0: In a moment, we'll find out some surprising problems Shira found milk might cause.
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2: Welcome back. Documentary filmmaker Shira Lane is with us today to share some surprising information that milk may not do a body good after all. And that's what you found, right?
3: That is true.
2: In some of the studies that you discovered, what are some of the detrimental effects of milk?
3: There are a lot, just to begin, and I can probably go on and on and on.
2: Okay.
3: But I think, first of all, what most people think is like, oh, I need milk for calcium and for my bones.
2: Mm-hmm. Mm-hmm.
3: That is absolutely incorrect. That's been misleading advertising, actually. Mm-hmm. But what has happened is that their slogans and their advertising have been so great that it's just been engraved into our brains.
4: Yeah.
3: That we need milk for calcium for our
2: sure.
3: strong bones, which is absolutely incorrect, because what happens is when you drink milk, it causes your blood to become acidic. And for your body to buffer that, to kind of go back to the regular pH, it needs to take calcium from somewhere. So we store calcium in our bones,
2: mm-hmm.
3: and therefore the more milk you drink, the more you're urinating that. I think you can explain
2: that a lot
3: better.
2: So it's exactly the opposite, really.
3: Yes.
4: So it drains the body of calcium.
3: You're leaching calcium.
2: Leaching the calcium.
5: This is particularly bad for hard cheeses, for cheese.
4: Yeah.
5: Cheese has a large amount of acid in it.
2: Mm-hmm.
5: It's called an acid load. And when you eat cheese, it's the most acidic thing that people eat, more acidic than meat or fish.
4: Mm-hmm.
5: Or it's just very heavy in acid. So you eat the acid, this huge acid load. The body has to neutralize the acid. The bones are the primary buffering system of the body. So the bones dissolve to neutralize the acid. That's the beginning of osteoporosis. When those bones solidify in the kidneys, they solidify into little bones called kidney stones. That's how you get kidney stones, from consuming animal protein. Dairy is just one example. Meat, fish, chicken, etc.
2: Wow.
5: But hard cheese is the most acidic food that anybody eats.
4: Is that right?
5: The most osteoporosis-causing food of all foods would be hard cheeses,
4: wow.
5: which is a bit different than what the dairy industry would like you to believe.
2: Mm-hmm.
5: Now, they know this. If you go to their website, they talk about this. Then they have their spin doctors come in and tell you why all this truth is not true.
2: Mm-hmm.
5: You know, like any good spin doctor. So they know this.
2: Yeah.
5: This has been known for over 50 years, the explanation that Shira and I just gave you,
2: mm-hmm.
5: of the dairy foods actually damaging the bones.
3: And
2: wow.
3: then, I mean, if you look at countries that have high consumption of dairy products,
4: mm-hmm.
3: and you look
4: mm-hmm.
3: at countries that don't,
2: mm-hmm.
3: you'll just, and that's what we did in the documentary, is like we put countries that have high dairy intake,
4: yeah.
3: and we have countries that don't have, and we look at the osteoporosis, and we look at their health, and it's just, whoa.
2: It's a striking difference.
3: And then another thing that we found out is the correlation between milk and cancer. That milk doesn't actually cause cancer, but it feeds it in a way.
4: Cancer.
3: Uh-huh. It feeds cancer. It's like a food.
2: It creates an environment.
3: Yeah, it's kind of like, you know, sugar for your cavity.
4: Yeah. Mm-hmm.
3: Same thing milk is for cancer.
4: Okay.
3: Right?
5: Well, it's, you know, milk is just bad. It's designed for
3: it's
5: baby calves. It is a very high-octane food. It grows an animal from 60 pounds to 600 pounds. It makes people obese because of all the fat and calories. It's the number one cause of food allergy. It causes autoimmune diseases, even serious ones like arthritis. Everybody's heard about saturated fat and artery disease. It's
4: mm-hmm.
5: the number one, if not, you know, among the number one foods known and accepted by world experts to cause rotten arteries, atherosclerosis, gives you heart attacks and strokes.
4: Mm-hmm.
5: This is no mystery to your listeners. They've
2: mm-hmm.
5: heard about saturated fat
2: mm-hmm.
5: and dairy and heart disease and so on. No matter how much the dairy industry tries to brush it away, no matter how much money they put into these pretty cow commercials, the truth is the truth. This is this food is sickening people wherever they eat it, all over in Western worlds, if they eat it in any substantial amount. You need to sit down with your family and watch this documentary, Got the Facts on Milk. And when you get done, you say, I'm sure the dairy industry sued them over this. I'm sure there's another side of the story.
2: Mm-hmm.
5: There is no other side of the story. The dairy industry will not answer these charges. There's so much money behind it, you can't save children. You can't save adults. You can't save your family. There's so much money telling you the wrong thing.
2: Yeah.
5: And there's nobody to stop them. There's nobody that will stop the dairy industry from lying to the public and sickening people.
2: Now let's talk.
5: And we said that in 1993.
4: Yeah.
5: There
2: still
5: it is 20
2: true.
5: Years later. And they still won't step up and answer the charges.
2: But for the individual that, you know, maybe can't fight the dairy industry, what do they need to know for their own health? I mean, you talked about it leaching calcium from the bones.
3: I tell people, I simplify things. I like to keep things simple.
2: Mm-hmm.
3: Are you a cow?
2: No. Let's say no.
3: Okay. So why are you drinking milk of a cow?
2: Yeah.
3: Then, I mean, because milk is a food, we'll call it, that is designed to make things grow. It's got hormones in it. Mm-hmm. It's got pus in it, which is white blood cells, but it's pus, and it's mm-hmm. all these kind of antibodies and things that really you as a human should not be having. Then are you a baby? No. So you don't need these growth hormones that are in milk to make you grow anymore. And that's another connection with the cancer. And I think it's really important to understand that we don't need to be consuming another animal's milk. We don't need to be consuming. It's very detrimental to your health. And what's going on and what Dr. McDougall has been talking about is that they're very powerful and they're very smart in their marketing, because what they're doing is they're getting into schools.
2: Mm-hmm.
3: They're getting mm-hmm. into schools and they're putting up these posters, and I just remember we were in Santa Monica and they put up one poster for boys and they say milk will help you grow tall, and for girls milk will help you lose weight. Bang, two things that kids want to do when they're growing
2: exactly.
3: up.
4: And that's really just the, especially with the weight loss, that's just an outright lie.
5: They were stopped by the FDA from using that commercial.
4: Is that
3: 2007.
4: That's good.
5: So they get caught once in a while when some responsible group brings them up to charges.
4: Mm-hmm. Yeah, so
5: but
4: they had to stop that.
5: They get away with almost anything, just like any industry does. I mean, we live in a free market, so to speak. Deregulation. You can take and you can sell people $1 million homes that make no money at all.
4: Yeah.
5: You can cheat people out of their money on Wall Street, and you can poison the family with the wrong foods and medications. And in America, you can do that because that's free enterprise.
4: That's free enterprise.
5: Yeah.
4: Okay.
5: You know, that's the way it is.
4: Well, we're going to have to take a break again. But we want to hear more about this and more of the research that you found when we come back. And we'll do that in just a moment.
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2: Welcome back. We're having a good discussion today about the relative merits or non-merits of milk.
3: That's true.
2: Shira, tell us a little bit about how we avoid milk. I mean, if we've decided we want to avoid it, isn't it just easy? We just don't drink milk.
3: That would be nice. That would be really nice if it was that easy. Unfortunately, the dairy industry has put their fingers in a lot of pies. And what happens is, it's kind of like a process. When you have 2% milk, so really you've got the whole milk, and then they take that, they dry it down, so they're left over with this stuff. Like, mm-hmm. you know, all kinds of leftovers.
2: Whatever they take out of the whole milk.
3: Yes.
2: Okay.
3: So now they have a product. They're like, well, let's market this. Let's find places to put this in. So now they're putting it in all kinds of foods. So you will find that sometimes it will be in olives because they use lactic acid.
2: Are you kidding me?
3: I'm sorry.
2: I don't want to hear that.
3: I'm sorry. Yes. Lactic acid is a milk derivative, although lactic acid can be derived from beets. But Yes, that can be in there. In gums, I've found it. Casein is another word that is actually a milk protein that can be found in a lot of breads, meats even.
14: Yeah, you see that a lot.
3: Yes, that's found in a lot of the baked goods. Pretty much any processed food will have dairy in it.
14: So
3: even the French fries.
14: Lactic acid, casein, what else?
3: Lactobinium, whey.
5: Well, see, those are the tiny
14: things.
5: We need to
14: list these on the screen.
5: But people are drinking down glassfuls of milk and eating globs full of cheese and bowls full of ice cream. I mean, what Shira is talking about are things that somebody who's very milk sensitive needs to be worried about. But the problem is just sitting right in front of everybody.
14: Yeah.
5: You know, just take a step. Don't eat those things.
14: So you're saying the major problem is not that you find it in small amounts.
5: Well, for the bulk of people, there are some people who are very dairy protein sensitive. Yeah.
14: It's still a problem, but the big problem is don't drink milk, eat cheese, eat bowls of ice cream.
5: The big problem is that we are told that you will not be healthy if you don't drink milk. That comes from very high places. That is untrue. Dairy foods, cheese, milk, yogurt, ice cream are at the root of every one of the major serious health problems, the chronic problems that we have in this country.
14: Now,
5: they are at the root of it. And, sometimes, Gail, people ask me, because they know I'm not a real big meat guy either.
14: They
5: say, what should I give up? What should I give up? I'm only going to give up one group, the meat or the dairy group. Well, if we're talking about the benefit to you and your children, your family, give up the dairy before the meat.
14: So the dairy is even worse.
5: It's even worse health-wise. But the real problem is that people eat it without any guilt. They sit down to this block of cheese and they go, calcium. They shouldn't sit down to this block and they say, God, that's a glob of fat and has no fiber and it'll make me constipated and clog my arteries. But they don't. So they have such a perception of it that it sets them up for bad health. And so I say to you and your family, if it's only one group you're going to give up, and it's a choice between the meat and dairy, you'll do far more good for your family giving up the dairy than the meat. The meat needs to go, too. But the dairy is such an obvious source of serious health problems in this country. And then I say, again, the dairy industry won't meet it. Got the Facts on Milk DVD should be at the center of every headline in this country. The dairy industry should be fighting the words that Shira Lane put on that DVD. They should answer to the American public about whether this is true or not. But they won't. And the reason is because it would be bad for business. That's why. What are you, stupid?
14: Now, you mentioned yogurt. We tend to see yogurt in a little different category. Is there any difference? Is it all the same problems with yogurt?
3: It's exactly the same problems. They're making it healthier because of the healthy bacteria that's in it. But it's a dairy product. It's got the same package that milk has, that cheese has. I mean, cheese is a little different from when acidic levels, but I think it should all be avoided. The problem is like what McDougall says, is that we've been engraved to understand that milk is really healthy for us. We've been taught that at schools. It's on the billboards and it's part of the school lunch program. This is another real big issue, is that the school lunch program, for a school to be part of the school lunch program, it has to serve dairy. It cannot

0: have anything to restrict the sale of dairy.
1: Really?
0: So, but think of this. The schools that really rely on the school lunch program are the schools of low income and children of color.
2: Absolutely.
0: But these are the people that are highly lactose intolerant. So now you have children that are in school that cannot, that have to drink this milk, and they're sitting there in school feeling uncomfortable. They're gassy.
1: Not only that, they can't concentrate. Obesity rates are higher among those groups. Mm-hmm. Obesity rates are higher.
3: And dairy's at the root of it.
1: And dairy is at the root of it again.
3: To get my grandson out of the school lunch program with milk, my daughter had to pay extra money to the public school, or he would have to drink milk at school. Wow. She had to pay extra money. That's how ingrained these people are in our government. I mean, the USDA, the dietary guidelines of the U.S., et cetera, are heavily influenced by the people in the food industry, including the dairy industry.
1: And that we have to stop. We'll be back with a final word right after this.
4: Some secrets are meant to be kept. Some are meant to be shared. But the secrets that matter most are the secrets of the kingdom.
5: Somewhere.
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6: The staff!
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2: We're glad you've joined us today for this conversation about milk with Dr. John McDougall and Shira Lane. Shira, what's the message you want to send out?
3: I'd like to tell people that we really need to look into our food and educate ourselves. Don't believe what the media says. 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That's right. The end of it.
2: That's the
4: look at the research.
3: Look at the research and look at who's paying for the research. Okay.
5: I would encourage every one of our listeners to get a copy of Got the Facts on Milk. Watch it, show it to your family. Go to the dairy industry, say, why is this not true? Why aren't you outraged about the things that Shira Lane and her crew have said about dairy? If these aren't true and aren't important, then you ought to stand up against them. They won't. 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I mean, you need to get started there.
2: Okay. Thank you. Thank you both.
3: You're a rock star.
6: Rock star. And Shira's just jumping up and down saying, yeah, you're right. Thank you both. I do appreciate you being here and for sharing the research. That's basically what you've done.
2: Thank you.
6: Thank you for being a part of this one as well. We look forward to seeing you again next time. But until then, you take care of yourself. Bye-bye.
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0: Amazing facts change lives.
1: I met my ex-wife, and her family were real big into drugs, and it started out with them wanting me to go to the doctor to help get them drugs. And, you know, I'm noticing they're going to the doctor, they're coming back with like 60 pills, and they're selling these pills for like $1,000. And I'm thinking, wow, this is a lot of money I'm giving these people, so I'm just going to start selling it myself. My problem with that was, we had all this money, but we was absolutely miserable. She would go out and sleep with other guys to get drugs, and that ended my marriage. But during this time, I have to get a job to build back up to where I was at to open my shop again. So I get a job at Food City, and when I get this job at Food City, there's my wife now, Rebecca. She's a cashier there, and when I walk in, she's the most beautiful girl I've ever seen in my life. I was like, man, I could never have a girl like that. Wow, she's so beautiful. But as I'm working with her, she's actually kind of mean to me. And she's saying, I don't want anything to do with you, get away from me, stuff like that. But, you know, I just keep being nice to her and keep trying to give her my phone number. And it's around Christmas Eve. We'd just been dating for a little while and moved in together. My ex-wife shows up with my three children that I had by her. And she's like, here's your kids, here's their birth certificates, here's their social security cards, I'm done. And we're starting a family. We already have three kids. During this time, we spent the next year watching nothing but Amazing Facts on YouTube. I didn't even know they even had a website at this time. I just knew that this little guy on YouTube was super smart, was teaching Bible, and I wanted to follow him. I wanted to be a Christian. I've gave my life to God now because of these truths that I'm learning from Doug Batchelor. Just because Doug taught it didn't make me real sure about going to this church. I really didn't want anything to do with it, but I call the guy up and I'm telling him, and I'm not very nice about it actually. I'm telling him, look, we was thinking about coming to your church, and he's really nice, and he's like, well, you're more than welcome to. We'd like to have you come. And I'm like, well, hold on, I'm going to lay down some ground rules. I'm telling him, I said, look here, I'm covered in tattoos, and I'm a tattoo artist. And he don't say, well, you know, wow, I didn't know all that, don't come to my church. He says, you're more than welcome, we would love to have you. Please come. He asked me what I want to do, and I said, well, I want to preach. I said, I have all these truths, I have all this knowledge, stuff I'd never known before, stuff if I'd have had when I was younger that would have been life-changing to me. I said, I got to share this with the world. I said, I want to preach, I want to teach. He gives me the book, says, study that. Well, now that I'm a Bible worker, I'm able to go reach people that most of the normal churches wouldn't even bother to even speak to. I'm able to go out and reach the people who have lived the life that I've lived. I'm able to let them know that I am like you. I've been there. I've done that. I want to show you what my life is like now. I want to teach you this Bible. I want to show you what Jesus can do for you. It's not too late.

When dreams of bright success have stumbled on the hard edge of reality. When every scheme for fame or followers has left the needle where it was. When all the crowd who live for now have gone on dancing down the boulevard, just then we learn the value of the love that won't let go. It's Father in the driveway saying softly as we pack, "You can come home again." A colleague asks us on the elevator ride, "Are you okay? When would you like to talk?" A high school friend calls from a time zone far away to say, "I pray for you each day. What do you need just now?" We learn the ceaseless grace of God from people still receiving grace. Their patience, their persistence, through the twists of all our wandering, give substance to the truth we read in Scripture. The steadfast love of the Lord never ceases. His mercies never come to an end. From heart to heart and hand to hand, we practice love that rescues us. And one day soon, we will be saying to some other soul, "What do you need just now? When would you like to talk? You can come home again." The grace we share is grace we've learned. The kindness never stops with us. So stay in grace.

0: for Daddy to come home. And when I finally do come home and I, you know, put my arms around them and they put their arms around me and I hear my little children say, Daddy, Daddy, you're home. What a blessing it is to my heart. And as I think about me coming home to my kids and my wife, I think about the book of Revelation, chapter 1, verse 7, where the Bible says, Behold, he is coming with clouds, and every eye will see him. This coming is much more important than my coming back to my family. It's more important than any coming that you've ever been involved in. This is the coming of Jesus Christ. And again, the Bible is clear. Behold, which means sit up, take notice, don't miss it. He is coming with clouds, and every eye will see him. Whatever the color of our eyes, people have blue eyes, brown eyes, hazel eyes, or whatever mixture in between, the Bible is clear that Jesus is not coming in secret, that every eye will see him, and that he will come at the end of the days to gather a people and to take them to heaven. I can't wait for that day. Just as sure as I'm here talking to you, as sure as I have a wife, as sure as I have kids, as sure as I have a dog and a cat, as sure as this book is true, the Bible is clear. Behold, he is coming with clouds, and every eye will see him. You've just heard his voice today.
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pieces. So precious and so perfect, I never will deserve it. For the moments that I forget, could you just take

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1: Maranatha, the Lord is coming. A devotional by Ellen White. August 18th. Sanctification is for Sabbath keepers.

0: Sanctification is for Sabbath keepers. Remember the Sabbath day to keep it holy. The seventh day is the Sabbath of the Lord thy God. In it thou shalt not do any work. Exodus chapter 20, verses 8 through 10. God has declared in his word that the seventh day is a sign between him and his chosen people, a sign of their loyalty. The seventh day is God's chosen day. He has not left this matter to be remodeled by priest or ruler. It is of too great importance to be left to human judgment. God saw that men would study their own convenience and choose a day best suited to their inclinations, a day bearing no divine authority. And he has stated plainly that the seventh day is the Sabbath of the Lord. Every man in God's world is under the laws of his government. God has placed the Sabbath in the bosom of the Decalogue and has made it the criterion of obedience. Through it, we may learn of his power as displayed in his works and his word. Men could not place themselves more decidedly in opposition to God's work and to his law than by upholding a day that is without one evidence of sanctity and professing to worship him on that day. Those who have corrupted the law by substituting a false Sabbath for the holy Sabbath of God and who compel the observance of this false Sabbath exalt themselves above God and honor the spurious above the genuine. Sanctification is claimed by professed Christians who ignore God's holy rest day for a spurious Sabbath. But God declares that the sanctification coming from him is bestowed on those only who honor him by obeying his commands. The sanctification claimed by those who continue in transgression is a spurious sanctification. Thus, the religious world is deceived by the enemy of God and man. Men have sought out many inventions. They have taken a common day upon which God has placed no sanctity and have clothed it with sacred prerogatives. They have declared it to be a holy day, but this does not give it a vestige of sanctity. They dishonor God by accepting human institutions and presenting to the world as the Christian Sabbath a day which has no, thus saith the Lord, for its authority. Maranatha, the Lord is coming.
1: I encourage you to be ye doers of the word and not hearers only. Thank you for listening, and be sure to join us tomorrow for your daily devotional reading.

go out and go drinking, and I would just wanted to have fun. I was working a lot at the time, going to school, and just wasn't really interested in really following God. I would have people tell me, why don't you just have faith, if I was going through some type of trial during my life. I didn't understand what that meant. I would pray, but I didn't feel any less stressed about or worried about a situation. I didn't understand God's word. It seemed like it contradicted itself, and so I struggled with that a lot. My ex-husband and I, we had began dating, and within 7 months, we got married, which was really fast. After we got married, he was very disrespectful, and he was cheating a lot. Found out he was cheating when I was pregnant with my first son. I tried to get him help, and he checked himself out of rehab a week later, living homeless in our hometown. He was saying and doing things that he shouldn't be doing. He was committing crimes. It always started with alcohol and then pot or marijuana, and then he would go to the meth. So it was just a really ugly chain of things. And that's when I moved in with my sister. We were staying with her and her husband, and I started doing studies with my sister. She was studying with some people, and I joined the studies. And I learned a lot of different things that I had never known about the Bible, and it started opening up to me and making sense. So my sister had installed the satellite, and I found amazing facts. The one thing I love about Doug Batchelor is he uses his own life situations, and he uses really good stories to connect stories from the Bible or teachings. I didn't understand why he was always bringing up the Sabbath and why it was so important. And I was asking my sister, why does he keep talking about the Sabbath? And later on, I found out through studying more and listening to his teachings about it, the truth about the Sabbath. I know that I started changing as a person. I wanted to follow the truth. I wanted to have a closer relationship with Christ and be closer to God. So after doing the studies and learning the truths that I had been learning, I decided to take that next step and give my life to Christ through baptism. Besides learning these messages, these truths about the Bible through Amazing Facts, all of these wonderful people from Amazing Facts, the way they've reached out to me, they really show me that they have caring hearts, that they're Christ-like, because that's what a Christian is.

The soloist soars high above the massive harmonizing choir. O holy night, the stars are brightly shining. But on that night, no soul on earth expected anything but normal. We drape the story of his birth with yards of gauze and billowy bright angels. We estimate a gentleness his weary parents never knew. We decorate the landscape of our Christmas with smiling sheep and camels trudging from the east. And we forget how hard it is to live beside, among farm animals in fields or in stables. We ring a halo round a birth that felt, that hurt, like any other birth. For there was nothing to relieve his mother's pain except, perhaps, the wise words of a midwife and the prayers of worried Joseph. Truth is, the grace of God, the Word made flesh, took pains to enter all our commonness, our struggle, and our dirt, so all who live below the line would see him as their Savior, too. Grace never was afraid of dirt. Not then, not now, not ever. Whether in a musty stable or in a haggard heart. Our pain, our sin, our guilt, our shame, these are the things he gladly wore as surely as those swaddling clothes. He was, he is Emmanuel, God with us, God one of us, God for us. So come, let us adore him and stay in grace.

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1: One of the most televised weddings in human history took place on April 29, 2011, in London, inside the Westminster Abbey, between Prince William, Duke of Cambridge, and Catherine Middleton. People around the world were glued to their television sets, and as could be expected, Kate Middleton wore a beautiful white dress. I still remember my wedding day wasn't televised, but it was a big event to me and my wife, Kristen. It took place on April 9, the year 2000, in Sacramento, California, and as could be expected, my beautiful bride-to-be also wore a white dress, and she looked stunning. The book of Revelation, chapter 7, describes another wedding, a royal wedding, a bigger wedding in heaven. And in verse 9, the Bible says, "After this I beheld, and lo, a great multitude, which no man could number, of all kindreds, nations, tongues, and people. They stood before the throne of God and before the Lamb, clothed with white robes." White robes. Whether you're a boy or a girl, a man or a woman, God's plan is that you be a part of that wedding, that you wear a white robe on that great day when the church is married to the Lord Jesus Christ. And what we need to do to get ready for it is to turn away from sin to the darkness, from the darkness and evil of this world, and trust in Jesus Christ as our personal Savior, invite Him into our hearts, give our whole lives to Him, and if we do, He promises He will place upon us a pure white robe. God has a white robe for you. Will you wear it? Let's get ready for the big wedding, the royal wedding. You have just heard His voice today.
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That's 92.1 FM, KWJD, live from Onalaska, Washington, because faith meets the airwaves here. And the music, oh yeah, it slaps.

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1: 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August 18th. We are to be judged by the light given us.

0: We are to be judged by the light given us. Therefore, the showers have been withholden, and there hath been no latter rain. And thou hadst a whore's forehead. Thou refusest to be ashamed. Jeremiah chapter 3, verse 3. The Lord has established among us institutions of great importance, and they are to be managed not as worldly institutions are managed, but after God's order. They are to be managed with an eye single to His glory, that by all means perishing souls may be saved. To the people of God, the testimonies of the Spirit have come, and yet many have not taken heed to reproofs, warnings, and counsels. Hear now this, O foolish people, and without understanding, which have eyes and see not, which have ears and hear not. Fear ye not me, saith the Lord? Will ye not tremble at my presence, which have placed the sand for the bound of the sea by a perpetual decree, that it cannot pass it? And though the waves thereof toss themselves, yet can they not prevail, though they roar, yet can they not pass over it? But this people hath a revolting and a rebellious heart. They are revolted and gone. Neither say they in their heart, Let us now fear the Lord our God, that hath given rain, both the former and the latter rain, in his season. He reserveth unto us the appointed weeks of the harvest. Your iniquities have turned away these things, and your sins have withholden good things from you. They judge not the cause of the fatherless, yet they prosper, and the right of the needy do they not judge. Shall I not visit for these things, saith the Lord? Shall not my soul be revenged on such a nation as this? Shall the Lord be compelled to say, Pray not for this people, neither lift up cry nor prayer for them, neither make intercession to me, for I will not hear thee? Therefore the showers have been withholden, and there hath been no latter rain. Wilt thou not from this time cry unto me, My Father, thou art the guide of my youth? Will not those to whom have been committed the treasures of truth consider the superior advantages of light and privilege that have been purchased for us by the sacrifice of the Son of God on Calvary's cross? We are to be judged by the light that has been given us, and we can find no excuse by which to extenuate our course. The way, the truth, and the life has been set before us. Many seek to excuse themselves by saying, You must not judge me by some weak trait of character, but consider my character as a whole. We always feel deep pain at heart when the sinner seeks to apologize for his sin, to smooth it over, and fails to realize the danger of cherishing one unchristlike attribute of character. We are to place our will on the side of the Lord's will and firmly determine that by His grace we will be free from sin. Sin is the transgression of the law, and it is not the magnitude of the action in iniquity that stamps it as sin. Adam and Eve were prohibited from eating of the tree of good and evil. The test was a slight one, but the act of disobedience to God was the transgression of His law. This passage was taken from the Review and Herald, August 1st, 1893. Our Daily Bread, August 18th.
1: I encourage you to be ye doers of the word and not hearers only. 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
1: One night, we were out late. There was this young person's club. It was no alcohol, so anybody could go in, and it was a kind of a midnight cafe. But they played heavy metal music, so we were there. On our way there, as we pulled into the garage, all of a sudden, the cop lights start flashing, and so all of us are high, drugs all over the car, paraphernalia, pipes, tobacco, you know, rolling papers. All these are in the car. And so we jumped out. We ran. We run as fast as we could to get into to get away from that. I ran into the club and tried to mingle with everybody. I mean, my heart is pounding. To me, I'm afraid I'm gonna get caught. You know, I've been arrested so many times. I don't know what they're gonna do this time. So I sit down across from this man. He's dressed in a long black trench coat. He doesn't seem to be interested at first, and then he begins to engage me in conversation. He says, "So, you know, what's going on? What's wrong?" And I just kind of dismiss it. But then he kind of insists, "No, I can see something's going on. What's going on with it?" And I could tell the guy's not an insider or a cop or So I said, "You know," I just started telling him my story a little bit, and so he just nonchalantly asks me, "Have you ever heard of Satanism?" So I said, "Yeah." He said, "Well, have you ever looked into it? What it's about?" I said, "Well, not really." He started asking me a few questions about it, which kind of prompted me to ask him some questions. And so we get in this conversation. He starts describing what Satanism is. So one of the first things I did is I went out to the bookstore and bought my own Satanic Bible. And I began to read the Satanic Bible and study with it with a friend and get to know it starting to understand the philosophies behind it. And we pursued that heartily. My friend and I, we went out and we gave each other a Satanic tattoo to just give us a sign of Satan. Well, even with the power of Satan in my life now and just weird things happening all around, I kept getting arrested. I got arrested for running away from home, not once, not twice, three times, maybe even a fourth time. And they always brought me back home. Every time I had a dirty urine, that's what they called it. I tested positive for marijuana. And you know what happened? I think it was the fourth time I got arrested for habitual absence, they called it. They said, "We're done. You know, you obviously have a drug problem, and we have a way to help. And so we're going to send you to a drug treatment center." And that's where they sent me. They sent me off to drug treatment. So one night, I get caught smoking a cigarette. The man who catches me is the drug counselor, and he, in my eyes, is the worst person in the whole world. They took my Satanic Bible from me. They wouldn't let me have it there. In fact, it was him that did that. And so all this animosity, all this hatred, all this wrath that I had built up, I took out on him. I attacked the man with a knife. They locked me up and put me in juvenile. So here I am sitting in this lonely cell. All I can think about is death. I want to die. I hate everybody. I hate the world. I hate God. I just want to die. But my mom was going to call me later that week, and so I just looked forward to that. And finally she did call. And during that 15-minute conversation, she put this thought in my head: "Do you have a Bible in there?" My mind starts to work, and I start to think to myself, you know, the cell is really, really boring. I could do to read some stuff. And then I was getting a few books here and there to read, but this Bible is different. Finally, it came to me. I said, "You know what I'm going to do? I am going to grab that Bible. I'm going to take it back to my cell. I'm going to begin to read it. And I'm going to prove all those Christians wrong." So I'm reading the story of King David. I realized for the first time that there's a God out there, but this is a God of love. And from that point forward, I just kept reading through the Bible, and I finally come to the New Testament, and I get to read about this man named Jesus. I've heard of Jesus. I've used his name in swear words so many times, I didn't know who he was. But now I read in the book of Matthew this incredible person named Jesus. He lived this perfect life. His compassion, his love, his mercy that he showed to people was incredible. And complete desperation said, "God, I don't know why you want me, but here I am. You have my heart." And I gave my life to God. Providentially, my dad, he sent me a Walkman radio. My mom's gift was a new Bible and a Strong's Exhaustive Concordance. And together with those, I was able to hear the most profound truths I've ever heard before, testing them by the Bible and seeing whether or not for myself if they're true. In a miraculous way, for 14 years while I was incarcerated, God turned the penitentiary into a seminary. I studied. I had an insatiable desire to learn and grow and to get to know this God that I'm, this God of the universe. So week after week, I'd have this little radio up in the corner of the windowsill in my small cell, listening to Bible Answers Live, listening to a message that was really transformational for me. I began to grow and learn and study more and more. I began to do Bible studies with people. In fact, here comes Amazing Facts again, because I get these Bible study guides through the mail. And as I've done them and completed the sin in the back, getting the new ones, now I have all these lessons. What am I going to do with them? Well, I sit down in the yard, in the prison yard, with fellow inmates, fellow convicts, and we open the Bible together and we study. We study God's Word together, using these Bible study guides as a way to go through the Bible. So he let me out 6 years early for good behavior, and as I walked out to a free world, I didn't know what to do. Everything changed. Praise God for those in prison ministry that adopted me, took me in, helped me to get established. Many people began to encourage me and say, Wyatt, you really need to go to Amazing Facts Center of Evangelism, AFCO. Amazing Facts Center of Evangelism has been life-changing for me. And not just for me, but for many people who have come. It's been more than a decade and a half ago. I was sitting in a cell listening to Doug Batcher on a radio with my Walkman way up in the corner of this window. And now I'm sitting in the audience listening to Doug Batcher live at the Amazing Facts Landmarks of Prophecy series, working with many of those in the audience and bringing people to the meetings. What a contrast. God has led me so far. God has brought me to where I'm at today. And I know that God is continuing to lead me into my future.

What if, when we were wrong, the response was thoughtful listening and respect? What if, when tempers snap, we were quick-wrapped in gentle joy? What if, when we confessed our pride, we were embraced by those who deeply know their brokenness, included, freed, forgiven? Why, this would be a heaven on this earth, a place where healing flourishes and misspent lives can be made whole. This is where we'd spend our time, among the ones who make us know we're safe, accepted, and renewed. Among such people, we could grow. We'd soon discover we no longer need the weapons of our war. If we can be mistaken and yet fully loved, we'll rapidly repent of all the wasted time we spend defending our depletions. These people will become our sanctuary, our church, with or without a building built of brick and glass. This will be the Holy Spirit's home. This is the house that grace builds. A living room, a rented hall, a steepled church where Welcome Ave meets Freedom Street. So meet me where forgiven folks still joyously forgive and stay in grace.

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1: My father, Gene Wahlberg, goes to a church in Southern California in the Hollywood area, and he told me a story once about a woman that was at the edge of her rope. Her life was falling apart. She was very discouraged. She just had really no reason to live. She was full of sin and all kinds of problems, and she finally decided to take her life. And she was sitting in her living room, and her cat panicked, and her cat jumped and landed on her television remote, and the remote changed the channel, and all of a sudden this woman found herself looking at Pastor Lloyd Ogilvie and his television program, Let God Love You. And as she tuned in and listened, the Lord just reached down from heaven, got a hold of her heart, and said to her, I love you, don't do it. You have a reason to live because Jesus Christ died for you. And this woman responded. She accepted Jesus, and her life was saved, and her soul was saved. John chapter 3, verse 16 is where Jesus said, For God so loved the world that he gave his only begotten Son, that whoever believes in him should not perish, but have everlasting life. You may feel like your life is a mess, and you have no hope, and you're full of sin, and you just don't know which way to turn, and you're at the edge of your rope. If you are in that condition, I promise you, God does love you. Jesus said it. He so loved the world, and that includes you. And if you will trust his love, trust his heart, trust what Jesus did on the cross for you, God will lift you up, encourage you, change your life, and give you everlasting life by his grace. God loves you. Jesus promised he does. You have just heard his voice today.
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1: Amazing Facts has definitely left a major impression in my life.
2: If it wasn't for Amazing Facts, I would not be here right now. My relationship with Christ would not exist because of Amazing Facts ministry and all the programs that they do and the internet and all the websites that they offer and the prints, the tapes, all those things have been a great resource to me to go, to study, to learn, to more fully develop my relationship with Christ.
1: When I left home and started attending college, the rest of the world seemed to slowly but surely creep into my life. I stopped going to church for a while, and I became so guilty about not doing what I knew was right that I quit saying my prayers. I avoided God completely for a while.
2: When I was in college, I met my wife, Dominique, at an organization event, a social event that she was at too, and I met her there and we began talking.
1: It seems that from the moment I met Michael, God was definitely using him in my life to bring me back to him. At the same time, he was using me to bring Michael into a relationship with him, which he had never had before. So it was definitely a divine appointment.
2: So Dominique and I have been going on a few dates now, and she decided it was time for now to meet her parents. So I needed to meet her dad. I said, okay, that's fine. So we were sitting there, and after we finished lunch, Dominique and her mom went into the backyard and having a discussion. So her dad pulled me to the side, and we started talking about religion. So he opened up the Bible and went through a Bible study, which I didn't realize at the time ended up being a four-hour Bible study.
1: The first Amazing Facts prophecy seminar that I had ever attended was when I was, I believe I was like 14 or 15, and it was Jason Morgan's very first seminar that he had ever done. And when I was in college, he came back for a fourth seminar when Michael and I were dating.
2: When I was dating my wife in college, she told me about a prophecy seminar that was going on in New Orleans. So we decided every day to make the commute and listen to this evangelistic series.
1: He knew very early on in Jason's series that he wanted to be baptized. So he was very eager about it. And so my father actually had a set of Doug Batchelor's prophecy seminar on tape. And he told Michael to watch the seminar, and if he agreed with everything in it and completed all the lessons, that he'd be ready to be baptized by the end of it. And so simultaneously, while Michael was going through Jason's series, he was also doing Doug Batchelor's series on tape during the day. So he was getting a double dose real quick, and by the end of it, he was ready to be baptized. Well, once we were married, Michael and I both moved back to New Orleans to assist in rebuilding homes after Hurricane Katrina. A lot of my family members had lost everything, and so we both felt very convicted after school to make an effort to go and make a difference down there. From there, it was about work, work, work, and not really putting God first again. And just like in college, it was slowly but surely Christ and my relationship was being put on the back burner. I was cleaning up one afternoon, and a copy of our wedding vows fell out of the back of a photo album. And the last line in our wedding vows was, "Together we will love, serve, and honor Christ, with Him being at the center of our relationship." When Michael came home from work that night, we had a conversation, and I just told him, we need to change. We've got to start doing what we're supposed to. So from there, once again, Jason, we started watching his DVDs that he had given us a set of, one of his series that he had recorded somewhere. And so every night we were watching again another prophecy seminar. One day I had a horrible day at work, and it was not going well, and I pretty much just had a breakdown, and I was on my knees in my office crying, and I was praying, you know, "God, what do you want for me? What do you..." I'm sorry. I was asking God, "What do you want for me? What do you want with my life?" Because even though we were helping people get back into their earthly homes, we knew we needed to help people get back into their heavenly homes. And that was our focus. That's what our focus needed to be. So as I was praying, I sat back down in my chair and I opened up my Bible, and the verse that I opened up to was Proverbs 3, 5, and 6. And you know, it says to trust in the Lord with all thine heart and lean not on thine own understanding, but acknowledge him in all thy ways and he shall direct thy paths. And right at that moment, I read that and I had a total peace come over me. And that was the moment that I made the decision to fill out the application for AFCO.
2: I wanted to go to AFCO to take time away from the work, from the world, to study scripture, to really learn how to witness to others. That was one of the main reasons I wanted to come to AFCO, because not only did I want to reinforce my beliefs and know what I believed more fully, but also I wanted to have the tools and be able to witness to others.
1: Amazing Facts has definitely left a major impression in my life.
2: If it wasn't for Amazing Facts, I would not be here right now. My relationship with Christ would not exist because of Amazing Facts ministry and all the programs that they do, and the internet and all the websites that they offer, and the prints, the tapes, all those things have been a great resource to me to go to study, to learn, to more fully develop my relationship with Christ. So it has been an integral part of my life and has definitely helped lead me to Christ.

within the castle of our fears. Inside the moat well filled with pride, we wonder why this life we chose seems lonely and unhappy. Our citadel seems much more like a prison. We wanted strength, we said, so we built battlements and gates to keep our painful secrets safe. We rarely let the drawbridge down, for we have much to guard. But from the turret we can see a joyous life we long to live, a liberated life, well filled with love, with kindly people laughing, caring, trusting, and forgiving. Grace always builds for us communities of hope. It brings companions who, like us, once lived behind grim castle walls. We learn in time the undefended life, where broken people are made whole, where we admit how much we need the healing freely ours in Jesus. 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We drain the moat. 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For freedom, Christ has set us free. And so we find the life we crave, where we are neither lonely in our sins nor alone in our salvation. The grace we're given gradually becomes the grace we share with those still trapped behind dark castle walls. Come down, come out, we chorus at the stones. Come live the shared, abundant life Christ promises to prisoners. And all who do can stay in grace.

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1: There's a lot of people in this world who really want to go to heaven, but they just feel like they're not worthy. They're just not good enough. They just don't think they'll ever make it. Well, if you feel that way, I've got good news for you. It's only those who know that they're unworthy that are going to heaven. There's a Bible verse about this, and it's in First Timothy chapter 1, verse 15. These are the words of the Apostle Paul, and this is what he

0: the name of Jesus Christ, his son. And yet the Lord still loved him. And God made a move on him and eventually turned him around and changed his life by his grace. And Paul, unworthy as he was, as a transformed Christian, eventually wrote most of the New Testament. And he learned the truth that it's those who know that they're unworthy, they're the ones that Jesus Christ can save. Again, 1 Timothy chapter 1, verse 15, Paul said, "This is a faithful saying, and it is worthy of all acceptance, that Jesus Christ came into the world to save sinners, of whom I am chief." That's the good news of God's word. You are not worthy, but Jesus is worthy, and he can still save you by his grace. That is his voice to you today.
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for justice is sure to follow in a land of golden streets. Oh, victory sure is coming for those with bended knees. Fire and ash for the wicked, blown like chaff.

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1: This Day with God, a devotional by Ellen White. August 18th. Cultivate tenderness in the home.

0: cultivate tenderness in the home. And above all things, have fervent charity among yourselves, for charity shall cover the multitude of sin. 1 Peter chapter 4, verse 8. The young man who came to Jesus asked what he should do that he might inherit eternal life. Jesus told him to keep the commandments and enumerated several of the precepts of the law. The young man said, "All these things have I kept from my youth up. What lack I yet?" Matthew chapter 19, verse 20. The first four commandments enjoin upon man the duty of loving God supremely, and the last six present the requirement of loving our neighbors as ourselves. How many are truly, sincerely, and wholeheartedly doing this? The Lord is coming in a little while, and are we performing the duties that result from righteousness? Love is the basis of godliness. No man has love to God, no matter what his profession may be, unless he has unselfish love for his brother. As we love God because he first loved us, we shall love all for whom Christ died. We shall not feel like letting the soul who is in the greatest peril and in the greatest need go unwarned, unlabored for, and uncared for. We shall not feel like holding the erring off and being critical and exacting, or letting them alone to plunge into utter unhappiness and discouragement and to fall on Satan's battleground, for God will deal with us as he deals with our brethren or the younger members of the Lord's family. Cultivate tenderness of heart. Surround yourselves in your home life with the atmosphere of love. But the spirit that has largely pervaded the church is an offense to God. Everyone who has been free to condemn, to dishearten, and to discourage, who has failed to give tender kindness, sympathy, and compassion to the tempted and the tried, will, in his own experience, be brought over the ground which others have passed over and suffered with their hard-heartedness, and will feel what others have suffered because of his want of sympathy, until he shall abhor his hardness of heart and open the door for Jesus to come in. The converting power of God must come to every soul who has any connection with the work and cause of God, that each one may be filled with the love and compassion of Christ, or many will never see the kingdom of heaven. This Day with God, August 18th.
1: I encourage you to be ye doers of the word and not hearers only. Thank you for listening, and be sure to join us tomorrow for your daily devotional reading.

0: Amazing facts change lives.
1: I grew up here in New York City. I guess dealing with all the temptations that you would have in a big city. Everything that you could imagine that you could run into, drugs, crime, was always here. When I was at a young age, I actually got into trouble with the law, and my only out was to join the military at the time in order to not do time. So I left New York and traveled the world a little bit while I was in the military. Eventually, I came back. Having grown up as a hip-hop kid, I eventually found myself working in the music business, actually. I worked at a couple of major radio stations, hip-hop, reggae. I was at all the big reggae shows working them. No matter what I did to try and satisfy myself, nothing really worked. I remember I used to play at this one club in Manhattan. We used to play there every Friday night. So I came home one Saturday morning after leaving the club, and I turned on the video channel like I usually do. So it was this guy in the video channel talking, and he was definitely out of place, but the things that he was saying just totally amazed me. I had never heard anyone speak about the Bible like this before. So I started coming home early on Saturday mornings just to catch this show. I found the things that he was saying absolutely amazing, to the point where it literally made me stop and start to think about how I was living my life. So I found that all of these things that I had been doing to try and find happiness were actually not making me happy at all, but were really just leaving me empty inside. When I started reading the Bible and it started to make sense, I started to make changes. I even tried to keep the Sabbath, which I failed at miserably. So I was actually invited by Amazing Facts to go to see a live series at one of the local churches. But after going the first night, I ended up going another night and another night. I stayed for the entire series. That was the day I made a decision that changed the rest of my life forever. I gave my life to Christ, and everything was different after that. I made a decision to give up the music business, stop hanging out at all of the clubs. I made a decision that was eternal for me and for my family. I started going to church. I got a position in church where I was actually in charge of the personal ministries department. And the same Amazing Facts studies that changed my life, I actually got to share them with people and sit down with them and tell them about Jesus.

The biblical prophet Daniel, about whom no mistake is ever recorded, is found in the book that bears his name, Confessing My Sin and the Sin of My People. This is how grace acts in times of national and international tragedy, not for me and mine, but for us and ours. Grace doesn't say, it wasn't my fault, I kept myself pure from disease, or I'm not responsible for the sins of my ancestors. Grace moves us to accept responsibility for our neighbor's faults and the bigotry we inherited from great-grandparents, to pray for the generational sins that have endured in every nation, tribe, and people. In this, we begin to fulfill the biblical counsel, bear one another's burdens, and so fulfill the law of Christ. The heart renewed by grace is freed to admit responsibility even for mistakes transparently not its own in some specific legal sense. For grace always moves toward the first person plural. To we, to us, to ours. As those bought by the blood of Jesus, we've come to realize that nothing human is foreign to us. My neighbor's sin might well be mine tomorrow. It's our pride and ignorance that makes us pray as the Pharisee in Jesus' parable, God, I thank you that I am not like other people. Grace teaches us our place among the broken and the wounded. So, Lord, teach us to pray and stay in grace.

0: Welcome to another His Voice Today with Steve Wolberg.
1: Revelation chapter 7 verse 3 says that it is the servants of our God who will finally be sealed in their foreheads. I heard a story about a black man back in the old days of slavery, a big man who was being auctioned off to the highest bidder. And he was defiant, and he stood up in front of this crowd and he said, "I won't work. I just won't work." And the bidding went on, and there was a wealthy white man that won the bid. And when he took the slave and said, "You're my slave, you're mine," then he said to him, "I won't work." The big man said, "I won't work." So then he took him home, took him to this big plantation, and outside of his mansion, he had another nice little house. And the wealthy white man said to the black man, he said, "This is going to be your house." And the man looked at him like, "What are you talking about?" And then he said, "You see this garden, this plot of ground right here? This is going to be where you can grow your own food." And the man just looked at him, and he was just completely mystified. And then the white man looked at him, and he said, "Let me tell you something." He said, I didn't buy you to make you a slave. He said, "I bought you to set you free." And when the big black man heard that, he just was so moved that he fell down on his knees and he grabbed the white man's legs and he said, Master, I will serve you forever. Revelation chapter 7, verse 3 says that it is the servants of our God who will be sealed in their foreheads. And those servants love Jesus and want to follow him because of what he's done for us on the cross. You have just heard his voice.
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1: 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The Fragrant Touch of Courtesy.

0: the fragrant touch of courtesy. Finally, be ye all of one mind, having compassion one of another, love as brethren, be pitiful, be courteous. 1 Peter chapter 3, verse 8. In dealing with our fellow men, we all are to consider that they are of like passions with ourselves, feeling the same weaknesses and suffering the same temptations. They with us have a struggle with life if they maintain their integrity. True Christian courtesy unites and perfects both justice and politeness, and mercy and love make up the filling, giving the finest touches and most graceful charms to the character. Abraham was a true gentleman. In his life, we have the finest example of the power of true courtesy. Look at his course with Lot. How courteously he welcomes the travelers, the messengers of God, to his tent and entertains them. He bowed before the sons of Heth when he purchased of them a cave in which to bury his beloved Sarah. Well did Abraham know what was due from man to his fellow men. Paul, though firm as a rock to principle, yet ever preserved his courtesy. He was zealous for the vital points and was not regardless of the grace and politeness due to social life. The man of God did not absorb the man of humanity. But we present a greater than Abraham and Paul, the Savior of the world. His life was a striking illustration of genuine courtesy. It is possible to enumerate the instances of his kindness, courtesy, and tender sympathy and love. What rays of softness and beauty did his marvelous condescension shed over his entire life? He had a kind look and encouraging word for all who were wearied and worn with labor. He was ready to help the most helpless. Love, courtesy, amiability, these are never lost. When men shall be changed from mortal to immortal, all the deeds of sanctified goodness done by them will be made manifest. These deeds will be preserved through the eternal ages. Not one, however small or simple, is ever lost. Through the merits of Christ's imputed righteousness, they preserve their fragrance. Our High Calling, August 18th.
1: I encourage you to be ye doers of the word and not hearers only. Thank you for listening, and be sure to join us tomorrow for your daily devotional reading.

I grew up in northern New Jersey, just about 35 minutes out of New York City. And I grew up in a famous family. So my father played for the New York Giants for 9 years. That's how we ended up where we were. He also played for the San Francisco 49ers. And he was in the Pro Bowl. He won 2 Super Bowls. And I also had an older brother who played professional baseball. So I had a lot to live up to. Everything we did was based around sports. That was my life, and I loved it. But inside, I struggled daily with insecurity, lacking confidence. You know, I would look at myself in the mirror and would not see good things about myself. I started to put all my energy into soccer, and I decided that I was gonna go far with that. So I ended up getting a scholarship to play in the University of Miami. I was being pulled in these like two directions of, you know, wanting to live this party lifestyle with my teammates, and I was so engulfed in soccer and school, but I also had this like strong yearning desire to serve God. And I was just struggling to figure out the balance and how to do that. I was in Sin City in Miami, and I was swimming upstream, and I just felt like I couldn't breathe. I had everything everyone would have wanted. I had everything. I had a scholarship to pay for school. I was playing a sport. I was the captain of my team. I was in Miami. I had a great family. I had a lot of friends. But where was God? All of that is meaningless unless I had him. And the lifeline that he gave me was this soft whisper in my ear saying, go. I just remember, go. So I decided to go, and I spent 2 months in Kenya and 2 months in Uganda, and God was saving me by sending me there. It was God's prescription for my life, for my existence. When I returned from Africa, I went back to school, I finished school, finished soccer. I went to the University of Tennessee to get my master's, and I met my husband. Our motto in life was, we wanted to live in reckless abandon for our Creator. And whatever that was, whatever that looked like, and you know, we've traveled and we've done mission work, but we've mostly been in Tennessee. And when we spent the summer apart, a year after that we were married, and it was the summer of 2015. When we came back together, he's like, I have some things I want to share with you. I want you to listen to this. And we were on a 14-hour car ride, and he just started playing this prophecy code all the way back from 2005. And it was so clear, and I just was comprehending it so well. You know, after a couple, like 3 or 4, I was like, I need a break. My mind is gonna like explode from all this like information overload and everything that I thought I had known about the Bible and about scripture is just completely different. I was in shock. Everything that I was hearing was like, scripture is proving scripture is proving scripture. My heart was like changing in that car ride, because it's like learning more about God than I ever had before. After that car ride and after listening to the whole prophecy call, my life was completely changed. He's become more real to us than he ever has been before. And that has pushed us to disciple and to minister to others and share with them what we know. My name is Ashley, and I want to thank you for changing my life.

If everything is owed to us, if every stream should flow toward us, if we imagine we must regularly be served, there will be nothing to be thankful for. And we will go our careless way to dominate, control, abuse. But if our lives are really gifts, if every breath is one more grace, then we are not what we achieve, but actually the sum of all that's given us. And we grow grateful for things great and small, for vast majestic sunsets and for sweet warblers singing in the yard. We see the gift in toddlers' smiles and relish simple, joyful laughter. We savor food, remembering the many hands who served and toiled to bring this gift to us. We turn to colleagues and to friends with words that warm them, fill their hearts. Thank you for the gift you are. I am so blessed to walk with you. And if we live in faith, we turn to God and say from what is deepest in our lives, "Unseal my lips, O Lord, that my mouth may praise you." Let all that I am praise the Lord. May I never forget the good things he does for me. All gratitude is born in grace and sees the world through grace-filled eyes. Praise God, from whom all blessings flow. Embrace what has been given you and stay in grace.

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1: In Luke chapter 13, verse 3, Jesus said that unless you repent, you will perish. I remember years ago, before I became a Christian, I was out fishing with a buddy of mine. We were trout fishermen, avid fishermen, and we were way up in the mountains, and we looked up on the side of this hill, and there was a big rock up there, and somebody had gone up there with a spray gun and sprayed three words, repent or perish, on the face of that rock. And I remember looking up and seeing that, and that was one of the seeds that God planted in my heart that eventually led me to the foot of the cross and to accept Jesus Christ as my personal Savior. Jesus is very clear in the Bible. In Luke chapter 13, verse 3, he said, unless you repent, you shall perish. God has a very clear message for us. We cannot say that we believe in Jesus and really live the Christian life and be real Christians unless we first choose to turn away from sin. That's what repent means. It means to turn away from sin. And the real reason why we should do that is because we see the love of Jesus Christ and what he did for us on the cross. We see that he suffered for our sins, that our sins hurt him. They hurt his head and they hurt his heart. They separated him from his Father so that he could be united with us. Repent or perish. This is a very clear message from Jesus Christ to us today. We need to turn from sin. We need to be true followers of Jesus in our hearts. Luke 13:3, Jesus said, unless you repent, you will perish. You have just heard his voice.

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0: 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I'm your HeartWise host, Charles Mills. On our last program, we talked to a gentleman, Dr. David Klein, a health counselor, about his amazing book, Self-Healing Colitis and Crohn's, The Complete Holistic Guide to Healing the Gut and Staying Well. David had a wonderful story to tell about how he was really suffering from problems with his digestive system, and he discovered, not from what the doctors tell him, but from what he discovered on his own, that he was toxifying himself. He was poisoning himself with the standard American diet. He made a change, and it just revolutionized his life, and he told us all about that on our last program. I want to continue talking with you now, David Klein, about some other material in your book. You make a case for self-healing. You're telling us that our bodies are capable of healing a lot of the diseases or diseases, you mentioned, that we have today. What was that percentage you said that we can heal if we just simply change the way we live?
1: Well, it's probably around 99%.
0: My.
1: Yeah, everything we do obviously affects our health. And I want to mention that when we have a disease, that's already a sign that the body is trying to heal itself.
0: Mm-hmm.
1: Nothing attacked us and is trying to stop us from healing. The disease is not a thing. It's a process of the body working on healing itself, eliminating toxins and repairing the damage, and giving us signals that something has gone wrong. We have to remove the cause of the disease and cooperate with Mother Nature, cooperate with the body's actions to purify and heal itself.
0: You know, I've often wondered about that, Dr. Klein, because when we have a fever, the first thing we think about, let's get that fever down. But that fever may be the body's way of dealing with a problem. Am I on the right track?
1: It is. This is physiology 101. It's indisputable. The body has what is called an immune system. I think that's a misnomer. It's actually a defense system. We have the T cells, the phagocytes, these special cells which jump into action, spring into action to break down, neutralize poisons which have entered the bloodstream to protect our vital domain, and so that the body can get rid of them, detoxify them, so that the body can reestablish health. So the immune system, which I call the defense system, is actually our body's battalion of guardian angels. Fever is the body's self-healing response. So if we freak out and want to subdue the fever with aspirin and all kinds of drugs, we're stopping the healing. And at the same time, we're putting more toxic rubbish in the body, which is making things worse.
0: Because we're so concentrated, and I have to say that the medical profession also is concentrated on the symptoms of disease, that we're missing the disease. In other words, we have our nose pressed up against a tree and we're missing the forest. Am I on the right track?
1: That's the best analogy. So the medical industry is about treating symptoms with technology. The symptoms are signs that something is wrong and the body's working to correct the problem. Medical mentality has no faith in the body's self-healing capabilities. So to heal, we don't need thousands of dollars of diagnostics, thousands of dollars in doctor's bills, hospital stays, and drugs to treat the body. We need to open up the windows, get some fresh air, drink pure water, get some fresh fruits and veggie juices, maybe some fresh fruit, and rest and heal and get the stress out of our lives. Give the body a period of rest, of repose, that the body can do its work of self-healing.
0: Now, Dr. Klein, I have to say that when someone gets sick, I know that when I get sick, there's an element of fear there. We're afraid of what's going on our side. And the idea of just simply, okay, I'm going to step back and let my body do its thing, when, you know, we have in the back of our mind, maybe my body is about to die here and I need to have help from the medical profession. What do you say to people who have that kind of fear?
1: We need education. You don't have to go to medical school to learn how to take care of your body. Just observe in nature. When an animal is sick, it crawls into a ball, into a little cave or under a pile of leaves or in its hole. Or if your cat is sick, it crawls under the bed or goes into the crawl space and just sleeps and fasts until the body is done healing itself. Health education is simple. It's basic. We should have been taught this stuff starting with age 4 or 5. We stop poisoning the body. We stop eating fancy, difficult-to-digest foods. We rest and let the body take care of whatever toxic condition it has. So health education, you can go to my website, selfhealingempowerment.com. I got an ebook called selfhealingpower.com. You get all the basic principles. You don't have to go to medical school or chiropractic school or naturopathy school to learn how to take care of the bodies. Basic, simple things. I've seen parents teaching their children this, and even the children, before they're age 10, they know how to take care of their body by eating correctly and doing the right thing when they get sick, instead of freaking out and running for every lotion and potion and remedy and treatment under the sun, because they're afraid of hobgoblins that are attacking their body and are going to kill them within 24 hours. Okay. The body has safe healing capabilities beyond our wildest imaginations. But if you study the information, you'll become empowered to understand the physiology of what's going on inside of your body to heal itself. When we're sick, that doesn't mean things are getting worse. It means the body's working to get rid of the poisons which we already put in there. So if we support the body in conducting its self-healing processes, give it the rest and the requisites for health, the body will establish health on its own without treatments and therapies and potions. Now, there is a place for medical intervention if we're really incredibly sick and are in trouble. I'm not saying get rid of the medical profession, but treating common illnesses and not teaching people that they need to detoxify, it's really incredibly sad and criminal, because the information on how to heal diseases of toxemia has existed for well over 100 years.
0: Okay, and I think that you've come upon what I'm looking for here. Is there a line? What is the line that says, okay, I'm going to self-heal here. I'm going to get these books, I'm going to read, and I'm going to educate myself, I'm going to self-heal. Where is the line where we say, well, this is beyond self-healing, I need a doctor? Where is that line?
1: It's a complicated question. Of course, it depends on every individual. I counseled over 3,500 clients. Every single one is different. Even if 2,000 of them had ulcerative colitis, they all have different conditions. Mm-hmm. They're at different places. So I need to get a complete assessment of their health profile, their history, and their current diet and treatments to evaluate what their needs are.
0: Mm-hmm. Okay.
1: So you have to assess where the person is at. There's going to be some obvious signs where you need medical intervention and you need medical care because something really dangerous can happen any moment. But if you have a cold and you have a fever of 101, that's not a reason to go to the emergency room, start getting flu shots and getting all kinds of therapies and treatments to make sure you get rid of the boogeyman that's invaded your body and is threatening to kill you.
0: Yes.
1: So we have to understand the body's self-healing mechanisms and understand the purpose of disease. Disease has a purpose. It's not a thing which attacks us. These are just signals the body has given us that the body is working to get rid of harmful factors inside of it, to purify itself, and to establish health. If you ever want to give yourself a challenge, if you get a cold, take this challenge. Just live on juices and water and don't take medicine and just see what happens within 24 to 48 hours.
0: Mm-hmm, mm-hmm.
1: You might be amazed that you actually got well without aspirin or NyQuil or antibiotics.
0: Does that include cancer, Dr. Klein? What's your take on cancer?
1: Cancer is like the last stage of disease, when the body's become so incredibly toxic and poisonous, the cell's genetic coding has become deranged and they're just acting recklessly.
0: I see.
1: So that condition only happens when we become incredibly acidic from eating an acidifying diet. Mm-hmm. And the acid-forming foods are mainly meat, dairy. The main culprit with cancer is meat as far as the diet. Of course, there's toxic chemicals that can get into the diet. If you've been working in a factory with toxic chemicals, that can obviously create a problem there. But cancer is the last stage of disease where the body's actually digesting, decomposing itself.
0: Okay, all right. And that, I guess, is when we have to come in and find some medical help.
1: There's several medical doctors, maybe more than several, in the United States of America who can help people heal cancer without chemotherapy and radiation. And there's the Physicians Committee for Responsible Medicine based in Washington, D.C. Just go to pcrm.org.
0: Yes.
1: They'll support you in healing naturally. These are medical doctors. There's a network across the United States. They'll support people in healing naturally without drugs and replacing their toxic, acid-forming, destructive diets with a vegan diet.
0: Mm-hmm.
1: So the key is we have to alkalize and stop eating the foods which are known carcinogens. When we cook meat, when we cook any fatty food, oil, at high temperature, we're creating carcinogens.
0: Mm-hmm.
1: Cooked starches create carcinogens. So we have to stop poisoning the body, and the body can overcome cancer in many cases, and it has. I've helped a couple of people overcome cancer, and actually, I didn't do the work. They did the work. They replaced their toxic, acid-forming, carcinogenic diet with an alkalizing, harmonizing, nutrient-rich diet, and the body got rid of the cancer cells and stopped producing new cancer cells. Mm. It's almost as simple as that. But in advanced cases, talk to a medical doctor who understands natural healing and can give you the best of both worlds.
0: All right, there is the secret. That's what I was after. That's what I wanted you to say. Talk to a doctor, but a doctor that understands what we've been talking about here. That is a golden doctor to have in your weapon arsenal, right?
1: Absolutely. If you go to a medical doctor who doesn't know anything about vegetarian, vegan diets, the purpose of cancer, the purpose of disease, and the need to do an alkalizing diet, he's just going to roll his eyes at you and say, get into that chemotherapy room there and start getting your chemotherapy. Mm. There are medical doctors at True North Health Center in Northern California who can support you healing naturally. I know a couple other medical doctors who support people healing cancer without chemotherapy and drugs. And like I said, there's the Physicians Committee for Responsible Medicine based in Washington, D.C. Dr. Neil Barnard's been leading them for at least 10, maybe 15 years, healing by the body's own self-healing powers.
0: All right, very good. We're talking with Dr. David Klein, health counselor. His book, Self-Healing Colitis and Crohn's, is available at colitisandcrohnscenter.com. Also, more information. We'll take a short break, and when we come back, let's talk about the actual steps that someone needs to take who wants to move from toxic to healthy. And the steps are simple to take and extremely powerful. That's what I've discovered reading this book and talking with people like you, Dr. Klein, that these simple changes have the power that no medicine on earth can touch. And we'll talk about that on our return, so stay right where you are.

0: the news.
1: Wow, so much trouble in this world. Yeah, I know what you mean. Makes me wonder if I can trust anybody. I heard my dad saying that people in big companies are just out to make money, even if they have to cheat their customers. And that leaders of countries hurt their people so they can live in big mansions. And I even heard a story about some parents who hurt their own children. How sad is that?
2: Well, we can't stop trusting people, can we?
1: I don't think so. We need to learn stuff in school, buy things at the store, and live in our houses. I mean, my mom and dad would never hurt me, would they?
2: Remember what the preacher said last week in church? He said that the only person we can trust for sure is God. He would never hurt us or make us sad.
1: So?
2: Well, if someone loves God, that means that that person is trying to be like God. You know, someone who's kind and trustworthy. Well, our parents love God, so I think we can trust them. And some other parents may not believe in God, but they're trying to live honest, kind lives. So I think we can trust them too.
1: I see what you're saying. We can trust people who are honest and kind, whether they believe in God or not. But if someone isn't living like God wants us to live, you know, being selfish, mean, dishonest, we really shouldn't trust them.
2: The pastor also said that trusting God is good for your health. We feel more peaceful and happy. We feel like we've got a friend even when everyone else is mean to us.
1: I guess there is something in this world we can trust, God.
2: That's so good to know.
3: 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During Creation Week, He established a health plan for every creature on earth. 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

0: Welcome back to the program. Our guest today is Dr. David Klein, health counselor, author of the book Self-Healing, Colitis, and Crohn's. 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Also another one, selfhealingempowerment.com. And I understand, Dr. Klein, you have a health newsletter. Is that correct?
1: I started producing a newsletter and became a magazine called Living Nutrition in 1996. And I produced 20 issues of that. It was in health food stores around the country. And a few years ago, when the economy went downhill and the publishing industry took a nosedive, I changed it to all digital, and I changed the name to Vibrance. So the latest issue is the biggest and best ever. It's 157 pages. It's online.
0: Wow.
1: 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And it's teaching the gamut of healthful living, the truth about health, healing. It's just full of a lot of lively articles by the best natural health writers and enthusiasts in the world. And it's very, very colorful and inspiring. Teach all about the tropical fruits, which are the best, most enjoyable foods for us, and all kinds of enlivening information.
0: 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Okay, Dr. Klein, let's talk about someone who says, I want to do it, and they change their diet. If they're seriously ill, they check with their doctor, of course. They change their diet, and they start a nice, healthy diet, and fruits and vegetables. What are some of the other healing lifestyle adjustments they need to make to go along with the diet change?
1: It all starts with the dedication, the passion, the vision, and putting full faith in the body's self-healing powers, which we just don't think about. So once you start putting full attention on your body's self-healing powers, you're going to be propelled to achieve your goals of self-healing, rejuvenating your body, and just coming to life, feeling like you're reborn.
0: Mm-hmm.
1: But the whole process hinges on education. You need an accurate education, a really good, thorough education in the physiology of the body. And you don't have to go to med school or some kind of technical school to study physiology books. I've got the best physiology books you're going to find at my vibranthealthandwealth.com bookstore. Books written by great masters of self-healing physiology, Dr. Herbert Shelton and others. So you have to understand how the body works, and it can change your life forever. Like it did for me, I was studying this information the first 2 months of my healing and empowered me to stay healthy for 30 years and to go on to become an effective health coach. So it's about education, getting rid of the myths, the folklore, the voodoo, all these ideas man has come up with since the dawn of history.
0: Yes.
1: For getting rid of the boogeyman and trying to treat disease symptoms with nonsensical, irrational cures.
0: Now, you mentioned in your book, under the new healthy lifestyle, healing touch, sunbathing, and exercise. Where do they come in?
1: To become healthy, we need to fulfill all the requisites of health.
0: Mm-hmm.
1: And you mentioned three of them. So we are naturally passionate, sensual creatures, and observe children. They love to be touched.
0: Sure.
1: If you have a child, you want to touch it and cuddle it and hold it and make it feel secure. We don't get that when we're young. We become pretty empty, and we have all kinds of deficiency things going on where we're just constantly craving the human touch and feeling that we belong, that we're loved. So it's all about feeling supported and loved. So when we're sick, that's a really good time. If you don't have a family who can hold you and hug you and kiss you and caress you, find a pet, you know, a cat or a dog.
0: Mm-hmm.
1: They're wonderful. Connecting us with our loving feelings inside and helping us feel good, which, of course, translates into health.
0: And the sun, you say, the sun is important for healing. How does that work?
1: The sun is the giver of life. And obviously, everything growing on this planet depends on sunlight,
0: sure.
1: At least the things on the surface of the planet.
0: Yes.
1: So sunlight is absolutely essential for our health. We need to get some sunlight on our exposed skin.
0: Mm-hmm.
1: And if you get a blood test and you're low in vitamin D, that has a crippling effect.
0: Mm-hmm.
1: It slows down our vitality, our ability to heal ourselves and to keep healthy and to avoid diseases. So we need some sunshine. The sun is not the bad guy. The sunlight obviously makes vitamin D, which gives us strong bones, and it just has a tremendous effect on our health. So we need some sunlight to stay physically and mentally healthy.
0: And then exercise, of course. You need to talk to any cardiologist or any doctor. They're going to tell you you need exercise. Why is exercise important as well as diet and sunshine and healing touch?
1: Well, we cannot be healthy unless we're physically fit.
0: Hmm.
1: So we're designed to be active. That's just nature's way. We're not slow, lethargic beings. We're meant to be active and running around. That helps us have strong bones, firm muscles, and strong organs, good elimination, and good assimilation. So this is just human's natural way, being active. So There's obviously many benefits of exercise. It helps us detoxify, drain the lymph, and we feel great. We're rewarded for being physically fit. We feel that the endorphins are released when we exercise. We feel good. This is just the natural order of things.

0: Now, I want to finish with this one question. You've dealt with a lot of people, a lot of sick people, and you've helped a lot of people as a health counselor here. What is the number one barrier that people come to you with and say, you know, I want to do these things, but I can't because? What is that number one because, and how do they overcome it?
1: It's their programming. It's their social conditioning, their own personal belief system, which evolves from childhood. Mm-hmm. You know, there's a lot of barriers. There's a lot of hurdles. There's a lot of resistances. That's the word I'm looking for.
0: Yes.
1: They're resistant because they have belief systems that they can't. Now, I had those belief systems, and then one night it all crashed down.
0: Yes.
1: I stepped into a whole new reality of I will, and I am, and I did. I stopped believing everything I previously believed. I understood that all my beliefs about health, about how to take care of myself, were wrong. You have to have the flexibility to admit that your beliefs are not you, and that if you have the flexibility and the courage to let go of your beliefs and admit that, yeah, what I've been doing is not right, and Dave is not this set of habits, I can change and be a different Dave, a healthier Dave,
0: mm-hmm.
1: and change my persona, change my beliefs, my lifestyle, the way I am, then you have a chance at creating the life of your dreams.
0: Mm-hmm.
1: So we are held down by our original set of negative conditioning. We have to see that for what it is and have the courage to step outside of the box and start to living and acting differently.
0: Wow.
1: Living healthfully.
0: Mm-hmm.
1: Become a health nut. Be proud of it. Every action you do should be for building health and feeling great. You don't want to compromise yourself. You don't want to eat junk food with friends and family to appease them or just to fit in. You want to do what's right for you to build your health so that you can become more radiant, vibrant, and loving, and have more to give to your family and to society, and to be able to do all the things you've always wanted to do but were held back because your body was being dragged down by toxifying, dulling, destructive foods.
0: My. 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Dr. Klein, you have motivated us so much today. Thank you so much for being with us on the program.
1: Awesome, Charles. It's a pleasure to connect with you. I'm so happy you're doing this work, and let's do it again sometime.
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When I was 8 years old, I brought home a 5-foot rattlesnake, and it's gone downhill ever since. Rattlesnakes, sharks, cliff diving, free diving. I wouldn't call myself an adrenaline junkie. I just realized that the closest that I've ever been to being alive is when I'm so close to death. I was raised in the northern mountains of Mexico. I learned English because there was missionary groups that were coming from Colorado and then going to the northern mountains of Mexico. And they were all changed on these short-term mission trips, and they had these unbelievable experiences and their close encounters with God. And I would share their testimony. I would translate for them. And I was jealous. I was jealous because I didn't have a testimony. I didn't have something like that. I didn't have that life-changing experience, that close encounter with God. I knew He was there. I couldn't understand Him, and I didn't really want anything to do with Him. And part of me wanted Him not to want anything to do with me. I felt like I was unworthy of God's love. I left Mexico to come to college. Once I got to college, I realized how expensive college was. And so in order to pay for college, I became a commercial salmon fisherman in Alaska. And the first time that I stepped on a boat, I knew I was going to be a fisherman for the rest of my life. I met this man in Tennessee in one of the rivers, and I found out that he had an orphanage in Honduras. And he said, you know, you can come down to Honduras, you can help us put a support video together. And you know, it's like, maybe you can get some college credits out of it. And I said, you know, that'd be great. I would do that. I would love to do that. And so I flew down to Honduras. And one of the conversations that we had during dinner, we were talking about this and that. And somehow I brought up rapture. And they said, well, find us a place in Scripture where it talks about rapture. And I said, it's all over the Bible. They said, is it really though? So they gave me a DVD that said Amazing Facts. And I remember coming back to America, and I started watching, and I said, Amazing Facts Presents. And Doug Batchelor started talking. One of the things that he said is that the word rapture wasn't in Scripture. And that was the first time that I actually heard Pastor Batchelor speak. And then I run into YouTube a video series called Prophecy Code. And I said, oh, this is going to be good, sweet. But it was just torture, because everything I knew was just getting tossed out the window. He was just using scripture after scripture to take away everything and all, everything that I thought was normal and everything that I knew about the book of Apocalypse. Ever since I've learned scriptural truth and I've seen the light, I feel like there's been a fire rekindled in my heart, and I have this knowledge that I want to share with people. It brings me peace, and I think that it does that for other people we've managed to share with. My name is Andrew. I am a fisherman and a dreamer. I want to thank you for changing my life.

Why was that string around your finger? Because you so much wanted to remember something that you didn't trust your ordinary powers. Or you wrote it on a note and taped it to your door. Or set 3 alarms so you didn't miss the time. We know how easily we forget even big, important things that undergird our lives. The faithful love of a committed spouse. Our need to play with children. The gratitude for those who cherish us and tell us so. And the grace of God. That's why we must remind each other every time we can about the love that saves us, how good the gospel really is, why there's great evidence for confidence about the future. Without such frequent daily calls to grace, we slide back into old and useless habits, thinking we must work our way into His love. But now in Christ Jesus, you who once were far off have been brought near by the blood of Christ. We need reminders of God's love, for we can never hear good news too often. Grace is the best thing to remember. So stay in it.

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1: In Proverbs chapter 1, verse 7, the Bible says that fools despise wisdom and instruction. I remember many years ago, before I became a Christian, I was down in Palm Springs, Southern California on a Saturday night having a high time with my buddies. And as we were walking down the main highway 111, we saw a pickup truck rolling down the street in the midst of all these cars. And there was a man in the back of the pickup with a loudspeaker, and he was witnessing for God. And in my youthful foolishness, I looked at that man, and I didn't think he would hear me, but I yelled out. I said, "Hey, you, I'm an atheist. I'm an atheist." Well, that man did hear me, and he leveled his loudspeaker right at my head. And then he said with a booming voice, he said, you are a fool. He said, "One of these days, on the day of judgment, you'll find out that you are on the wrong side." I tell you, those words boomed into my soul, and God used them as part of the process to help me to become a Christian. I was deeply impressed that I don't want to be a fool, and I want to be ready for the day of judgment. Proverbs chapter 1, verse 7, the Bible says, "Fools despise wisdom and instruction." God doesn't want us to be foolish. He doesn't want you to be a fool. He doesn't want us to mock the Bible. He doesn't want us to make fun of Jesus. He doesn't want us to laugh at

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0: Save myself by saving others. Take heed unto thyself and unto the doctrine. Continue in them, for in doing this, thou shalt both save thyself and them that hear thee. 1 Timothy chapter 4, verse 16. I have read of a man who, journeying on a winter's day through deep drifts of snow, became benumbed by the cold, which was almost imperceptibly freezing his vital powers. He was nearly chilled to death and was about to give up the struggle for life when he heard the moans of a fellow traveler who was also perishing with cold. His sympathy was aroused, and he determined to rescue him. He chafed the ice-cold limbs of the unfortunate man, and after considerable effort, raised him to his feet. As the sufferer could not stand, he bore him in sympathizing arms through the very drifts he had thought he could never get through alone. When he had carried his fellow traveler to a place of safety, the truth flashed home to him that in saving his neighbor, he had also saved himself. His earnest efforts to help another had quickened the blood that was freezing in his own veins and sent a healthy warmth to the extremities of his body. The lesson that in helping others, we ourselves receive help must be urged upon young believers continually by precept and example, that in their Christian experience, they may gain the best results. Let the desponding ones, those disposed to think that the way to eternal life is trying and difficult, go to work to help others. Such efforts, united with prayer for divine light, will cause their own hearts to throb with the quickening influence of the grace of God, their own affections to glow with more divine fervor. Their whole Christian life will be more of a reality, more earnest, more prayerful. The testimonies borne by them in the Sabbath services will be filled with power. With joy, they will bear witness to the preciousness of the experience they have gained in working for others. My Life Today, August 18th.
1: I encourage you to be ye doers of the word and not hearers only. Thank you for listening, and be sure to join us tomorrow for your daily devotional reading.

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1: When you want to look or find truth as badly as you want to breathe air, and you honestly come to God, no reservation, and you say, Lord, show me your truth. God is diligent and will always answer that prayer. And I see that as long as you're seeking after that truth, God will bring situations into your life. He will bring people into your life, obstacles that will get you to pause and say, there is more than me and this situation, and there's more than this situation. There's a solution to this problem. In New York City, I was a musical director of a Latin orchestra comprised of about 15 musicians, of which I was one of them, along with my twin brother. Unfortunately, in the business of music, you see a lot of the drinking, the debauchery that comes along with not being in the right state of mind in a nightclub. And reflecting on that, whether or not that was something I wanted to show my child. He was one at the time. He couldn't ever see me play because there's no way they would let a child, of course, into any of those places. So from that perspective and the perspective of wanting to be safer for my family, we decided to move to Florida. After a year, a friend of the group called me up and he invited me over to a church that he had located here in Florida, and I went to visit with him. And the draw there was that the pastor was looking for musicians to participate in his worship team. By participating in music at this particular church, the pastors there would give me more of an influence as far as being able to teach others music, as well as giving me responsibility for their Sunday Bible classes. But doing the classes really got me to look at certain things within the scriptures, and it created more questions than it had answers for me. So I didn't really disregard what I was reading, but I kind of put it on the back burner because I couldn't reconcile it until a certain situation arose where I had to witness to a friend of mine. And in the course of us talking, he began asking me questions that were the questions I had put on the back burner, and I really didn't have answers for. And the biggest one for me and really stuck in my brain the most was what happens when you die. So I wanted to delve deeper into what I was learning. It had to be in there. I just didn't know where to find it. And that was the problem I was facing. One day I was at work and I came across a station and the title was Amazing Facts. And Doug Batchelor was the host. And the very first caller that calls into the show is asking Doug Batchelor what happens when you die. So to say the least, I was excited. I stopped what I was doing at my desk and I grabbed a pen and paper, and I knew because of the format he explained that he was going to give Bible verses. And before he gave the Bible verses, he started to explain his answer, and everything he was saying just made sense. It was as if, you know, you had a half-completed puzzle and what he was saying kind of filled in the spaces that were missing. So I was hooked. I was listening to Doug Batchelor every day. I mean, maybe two or three times a day. And throughout the course of his radio show, he would explain about his website. So that got me going to his website, looking at his Bible study material and using that to help me learn more about what I was interested in. And it went from one thing to 12 things, to 24 things. I mean, it just kept growing. I couldn't get enough of it. There was another gentleman from my band, and we found out that he had a terminally ill disease, such as cancer. And he had the same question that I did: what happens when you die? And I explained, you know, what happens from scripture. He went from being nervous about what was going to happen to having peace. And at that point, I could hear the change in his voice and the way he approached things. He was no longer depressed. For me, I like to believe that he had a sense of hope, that he was going to be where he had read in the Bible as far as it relates to heaven, and to support it with scripture and all the things that I have learned from Doug Batchelor's classes and the seminars. Looking back and kind of reflecting on this journey God has put me on, from where I was to where I am now, I can definitely see how he's used providence to influence the steps. Of course, it was me making the choice, because he never takes that away from us. But he's influenced these steps to where I had asked specific questions in prayer throughout my lifetime, and God was answering each and every one of those. But he had to wait till I was ready to receive the answer. I believe that had he showed me this before, I wouldn't have accepted it. I was just too involved with the things I was doing at the time. So definitely I see God's hand in everything that I've done.
2: She was very gracious in accepting my apology, we say with heartfelt admiration. He gave a very gracious speech in light of the circumstances, we add, aware he could have done differently. Our common references to grace reveal we most always link it to something that didn't have to be done that way, or someone who made a noble choice to rise above the normal human lust for power, wealth, or influence. Grace is always a choice, even in difficult, vexing moments. And there we find a useful definition of God's gracious acts toward us. They are always some things he was never obligated to do. It is a choice, a principled, character-driven, even painful decision to offer us his love and his forgiveness, even when we spat on his son and beat him badly and laughed at his extremity and mocked him as he died. If God were not gracious, all who have ever lived would be doomed. For there is no distinction, since all have sinned and fall short of the glory of God. But grace is real. Forgiveness happens, and broken lives are made brand new. In every hour, on every day, the Father offers the mercy we will neither merit nor deserve, and all for the deep satisfaction he receives of seeing us embraced and welcomed into the kingdom of his Son. So stay in grace.

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1: In Ephesians chapter 6, verse 12, Paul wrote that we wrestle not against flesh and blood, but against principalities, against powers. I remember many years ago, before I became a Christian, it was about 4 in the morning, and I was in a Denny's restaurant with a girl that I had met at a discotheque. And as we were talking together, she looked at me and she said, "Steve, let me tell you a story." She said, "Some time ago I was at a party and I was watching this girl across the room who was drinking alcohol. She had all kinds of men around her. She was acting very suggestive and just evil. And as I looked at her, watching her, all of a sudden, something mysterious happened. It was like my eyes were opened and I could see the invisible world, and I saw all of these dark, sinister forms surrounding this girl. And then she looked at me and she said, "Steve, I think I saw the devil. I think I saw the devil." And I don't know if she did or not, but I wouldn't be surprised, because the Bible is very clear that there is a visible world and an invisible world, and we are in a battle between the forces of God and the devil, between good angels and evil angels, and we need to know that, and we need to make decisions to be on God's side and to resist the devil and his evil angels. Ephesians chapter 6, verse 12 says, "We wrestle not against flesh and blood, but against principalities, against powers, against the rulers of the darkness of this world, against spiritual wickedness in high places." The only way that we can combat an invisible enemy is if we have God and His power and the Holy Spirit and His love in our hearts. We wrestle not against flesh and blood, the Bible says. We need to understand that and stand for Jesus. You have just heard His Voice Today.
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1: This Day with God, a devotional by Ellen White. August 18th. Cultivate tenderness in the home.

0: cultivate tenderness in the home. And above all things, have fervent charity among yourselves, for charity shall cover the multitude of sin. 1 Peter chapter 4, verse 8. The young man who came to Jesus asked what he should do that he might inherit eternal life. Jesus told him to keep the commandments and enumerated several of the precepts of the law. The young man said, "All these things have I kept from my youth up. What lack I yet?" Matthew chapter 19, verse 20. The first four commandments enjoin upon man the duty of loving God supremely, and the last six present the requirement of loving our neighbors as ourselves. How many are truly, sincerely, and wholeheartedly doing this? The Lord is coming in a little while, and are we performing the duties that result from righteousness? Love is the basis of godliness. No man has love to God, no matter what his profession may be, unless he has unselfish love for his brother. As we love God because he first loved us, we shall love all for whom Christ died. We shall not feel like letting the soul who is in the greatest peril and in the greatest need go unwarned, unlabored for, and uncared for. We shall not feel like holding the erring off and being critical and exacting, or letting them alone to plunge into utter unhappiness and discouragement, and to fall on Satan's battleground, for God will deal with us as he deals with our brethren, or the younger members of the Lord's family. Cultivate tenderness of heart. Surround yourselves in your home life with the atmosphere of love. But the spirit that has largely pervaded the church is an offense to God. Everyone who has been free to condemn, to dishearten, and to discourage, who has failed to give tender kindness, sympathy, and compassion to the tempted and the tried, will, in his own experience, be brought over the ground which others have passed over and suffered with their hard-heartedness, and will feel what others have suffered because of his want of sympathy, until he shall abhor his hardness of heart and open the door for Jesus to come in. The converting power of God must come to every soul who has any connection with the work and cause of God, that each one may be filled with the love and compassion of Christ, or many will never see the kingdom of heaven. This Day with God, August 18th.
1: I encourage you to be ye doers of the word and not hearers only. Thank you for listening, and be sure to join us tomorrow for your daily devotional reading.

0: I grew up here in Louisiana. This is the Deep South all my life. My dad worked in the oil field, so he was going all the time. We were raised Catholic, but we weren't church-going people. You feared God. You were scared of him. You'd never please him. You'd always be a sinner. No matter what you did was never good enough. Growing up in pretty much a dysfunctional family, everybody in my family drank. Mom and Dad would go out every weekend. They would drink, and I noticed whenever they would drink, they would come back, and they were a lot happier. I figured, well, if the alcohol could make them happy, it could make me happy. So it got to a point to where I was drinking every day, and that's whenever I really fell into the wrong crowd and started to experiment with marijuana. So by the time I was 13 years old, I was a pothead. Once I got married, knowing that I could never please anyone, my drug addiction got worse. I got into pills, got into cocaine. I'd done pretty much anything I could get my hands on at that point. My wife took the brunt of all of it with the drugs and the alcohol because I wasn't around as a father. I normally do 15 to 20 yards a day by myself. I have a lawn service, and it was a long day. I'm coming home, so I'm just hit scan on the radio, and it stopped on a staticky station. And I heard Doug say,
1: "Hello, friends. Would you like to hear an amazing fact?"
0: And I actually looked at the radio and answered. I'm like, "Yeah, I sure do." And then I heard Pastor Jean. I was like, "Hey, this guy's got a unique accent. Let me just hear it out."
1: The phone line here to the studio is 800.
0: And then I heard,
1: "Stay with us, friends. We're going to learn more as Amazing Facts brings you this edition of Bible Answers Live."
0: Now, being brought up Catholic, you don't ask questions. There's certain parts of the Bible you don't read and you don't ask, and I'm amazed that people are calling in and asking these questions that I've wanted to know all my life. After it was over with, I wanted to make sure to find the program again because it was starting to static in and out. I went and started to find the podcast of Bible Answers Live, and that's really what got me with Amazing Facts, is that their vast library of the podcast. So I went back as far as I could, and cutting lawns all day long, instead of listening to music, I started to listen to Doug and Jean. I learned more in 2 days than I did in the 12 years of Catholic schooling I was going to. I found the Amazing Facts app on my phone one day, and I downloaded it and started going through it, and I'd seen all the lessons, started reading through the lessons. It started to open up my eyes and say, yeah, well, you know, maybe there is a God. And I started to question myself then. Once I seen all that, I got to hear his testimony. So I got on YouTube. I have to see this man's testimony. And his testimony, like, it was looking at me. It's like, you know, I can understand this guy. He's been through what I've been through. There's no coincidence in this. There's a reason that station stopped that day. There is a God. There has to be. Amazing Facts is a cornerstone of everything of me right now. If it wouldn't have been for Doug coming through on that staticky station asking me if I wanted to hear something, an amazing fact, I wouldn't be where I am today. Life is great now. There's no more depression. There's no more want to drink or do any drugs. I don't even smoke anymore. Life is great. It's the relationship I've wanted with my wife all my life that I finally have right now. And I know it's God that gave me that. My name is Brian. Thank you for changing my life.

If you are truly saved through faith, then you are daily praying grace down into the cracks and crevices of life, into the dim and unlit corners where fear and fate and faithlessness more often hold the keys. Understanding, really understanding grace, rarely happens through a flash of intellectual enlightenment. Paul's own Damascus Road was just the first of many miles spent learning grace. Each week we find how weak and meager is our faith, how little we actually trust the great bold verities announced by Jesus and his gospel, how much we fear that what he promises to give is too good to be true. Increase our faith is the most honest prayer we ever murmur, and the one he most delights to answer. So stay in grace.

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1: In Deuteronomy chapter 6, verse 5, the Bible says, "You shall love the Lord your God with all your heart." I have a little girl. Her name is Abigail Rose Wolberg. She's only 4. And the things that come out of her mouth, they just amaze me. One time she said, "Daddy," she said, when Jesus made Adam out of the dirt in the beginning of the world, did he need to wash his hands?" That touched my heart. And then she said, "Daddy, when Jesus makes the world again, at the end of the world and makes it all brand new, can we help him?" Amazing little things that come out of little girl's mouth. But the most powerful thing that I think I've ever heard her say had to do with God and His love. She said to me, she said, "Daddy, I love my stuffed animals." She actually sleeps with them at night almost every night. But she said, "Daddy, I love Jesus even more than I love my stuffed animals." And for this little girl who just is crazy about stuffed animals, that really means a lot. The Bible says in Deuteronomy chapter 6, verse 5, that we are to love the Lord our God with all of our hearts. God wants us to love Him more than things, more than toys, more than the stuffed animals of this world, if you understand what I mean. There's nothing that we should love and cherish more than our relationship with Jesus Christ. He's done everything for us. He made us, He loves us, and He died on a cross for our sins, and He rose from the dead. And the Bible says again that we are to love the Lord our God with all of our hearts. You have just heard from the Bible, His Voice Today.
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And the music, oh yeah, it slaps.

0: next, please stay tuned for It Is Written, presented by Pastor John Bradshaw.
1: It has stood the test of time. God's book, the Bible. Still relevant in today's complex world. It is written. Sharing hope around the globe.
2: This is It Is Written. I'm John Bradshaw. Thanks for joining me. In 2011, a man named Josh Farren was exploring the home in Utah he and his family had just moved into. When he found an old ammo box in a sort of attic space. He opened it up and he says he freaked out. There was $45,000 in there. So what did he do? Well, he contacted the children of the man who had owned the house. That man was no longer living. And he gave them the money. $45,000. Now, some people thought he was crazy, but he said it was a great opportunity to teach his children to do the right thing. Now, he did think of car payments and house payments. Who wouldn't? But he said, I feel so lucky that I was the guy that found the treasure. And he gave it back. Now, there's a story in the Bible told by Jesus where somebody finds treasure and he does something just a little different. It's a short story. It's found in Matthew chapter 13 and verse 44. Again, the kingdom of heaven is like treasure hidden in a field, which a man found and hid. And for joy over it, he goes and sells all that he has and buys that field. Now, there's a second similar parable that follows right after this one. We'll get to that in just a moment. Parables are interesting things. Jesus used them to teach lessons and to get people to think. Jesus used illustrations or object lessons from the natural world to teach spiritual realities. People were familiar with seed sowing or flowers or lost sheep. And so by using the known and the understood, Jesus could open up minds and hearts to understand deep and important spiritual truths. And they were lessons that would stick. When Jesus said, "Consider the lilies," every time somebody saw a beautiful flower, that lesson could be remembered. A sower went forth to sow. Now, in that agrarian society, people saw farmers sowing seed all the time. So this lesson would come to mind again and again. And instead of just telling people everything plainly, Jesus taught in such a way as to engage a person's thought processes, to get a person to really ask questions and to look for answers. Parables were an effective way of teaching. And Jesus could say in parables, teaching things that he wasn't able to say and teach openly. The Bible tells us there were spies sent out to follow Jesus and to try to trap him in his words, to find something incriminating in what he said so that the authorities could find an excuse to get Jesus in deep trouble. Parables gave Jesus the opportunity to say a lot without saying too much. Those who wanted to know more were drawn to ask more. Those who didn't want him could shrug their shoulders and move on if that's what they wanted to do. Now today we start an occasional series of programs based on some of the parables Jesus taught. I'm calling this series Lessons for All Time. Now, let's look at Matthew 13 verse 44 again. Again, the kingdom of heaven is like treasure hidden in a field, which a man found and hid. And for joy over it, he goes and sells all that he has and buys that field. Now, we might wrestle with the ethics of some of that, but in Jesus' day, there really wasn't any moral dilemma involved. There weren't banks then like there are today, and if common people wanted to keep their valuables safe, they'd do something like somebody did in this case. They might take their treasure and hide it where it wasn't likely to be found. Now, by the time this treasure was found, it could have been hundreds of years later, after it had been hidden. Not even the owner of the field knew about it. But we do know it wasn't illegal, or at that time unethical, for a person to do what the man in this story did. A field worker, maybe he was a hired servant. He's out in the field plowing when the plow strikes something hard in the ground. He investigates, he realizes what he's found, and life's about to get interesting for the man. So let's consider this parable. First, two thoughts we look at right away. To begin with, someone had a field that contained something incredibly valuable and didn't know. Now that's how it can be with a lot of people and the Bible. This book is life itself. The Bible contains the only accurate picture of who God really is. It tells the story of how God created a perfect world, how sin entered the world, how God has done everything he can to save us after we've fallen into sin. The Bible tells us that in the beginning, God created us and everything else. And then when we went off the rails, God went to extreme measures to win us back to himself. Now it's true, you get people, many people tragically, who dismiss the Bible. And that's their right. People are free to do with the Bible whatever they want. But I think people like that are like the man who sold the field, presuming it was a man. They don't know the value of what they have, and maybe that's simply because they've never really checked it out. If you've never really checked out the Bible, if you've never read the Bible for yourself, I encourage you to do so. A man in Italy bought a couple of paintings in 1975 from a police auction. He and another man both bid on the paintings until he bought them for the grand sum of right around $32. He took them home and hung them on his kitchen wall, where these two paintings hung for almost 40 years until his son, who was taking an art appreciation class in school, noticed something about the paintings. The boy discovered that one of them was by a painter named Pierre Bonnard, and the other was by Paul Gauguin. They were both originals, worth $50 million. They'd been stolen in London years before, and because the original owners had claimed insurance money for them, the paintings now belonged to the Italian man. He had $50 million hanging on his wall for almost four decades, didn't have a clue what he had. Often it's like that with the Bible. A lot of people have the Bible within their reach, and they don't have a clue about the treasure that's really theirs. Now there's another thought I'd like to consider with you in this short parable, and that is this. When the man found out that there was treasure in the field, he sold all that he had and bought the field. We'll look at that more in just a moment.
0: In Matthew 4:4, the Word of God says, "It is written, man shall not live by bread alone, but by every word that proceeds from the mouth of God." 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
2: A rare Ferrari recently sold at auction for $27.5 million. A car, not an aircraft, not an ocean liner, a car. Can any car be worth that much? Careful how you answer. You could say, no car is worth almost $30 million. But if someone's willing to pay that much, then that's what that car is worth, at least to that person. Long ago, God allowed his son to come to this earth to redeem a planet of lost sinners. And what did he pay? 1 Peter 1:18 and 19, "For as much as ye know that ye were not redeemed with corruptible things, but with the precious blood of Christ, Jesus gave his life for that criminal, for the drunk in the gutter, for you." Too much? In God's eyes, that's how much you're worth. Don't forget, you are valuable, especially to God. I'm John Bradshaw for It Is Written. Let's live today by every word. This is It Is Written. I'm John Bradshaw. Thanks for joining me. Today, two parables taught by Jesus that ask a searching question. How much are you willing to give for eternal life? Now, something to remember about a parable is that not every part of the parable is always used by Jesus to make a spiritual point. They're stories, after all. Some parts of the parables are just a part of the story. The key points are the ones you want to look for. Jesus shared a parable about a man working a field when he found treasure hidden there. He sold everything he had, bought the field, and got the treasure. And here's a key point in the story. The man perceived that the field had value, so he gave all that he had in order to get it. And that's a strong reference to the value a person ought to place on salvation. Jesus is simply saying to his listeners, if you found a treasure hidden in a field, you'd do everything in your power to get that field and obtain the treasure. Are you willing to do the same for God's kingdom of eternal glory? You could only imagine what it might have been like for someone experiencing what Jesus was talking about in this story. Here you have a poor laborer plowing the field for a wealthy landowner. Suddenly the plow strikes a rock buried beneath the soil, stops the oxen, reaches down to dig up the rock, and his life is about to change. It had to have been like when the archaeologist Howard Carter found the tomb of Tutankhamun. He said out loud, "Gold! Everywhere, the glint of gold!" Very few archaeologists ever find anything remotely like what Carter found, even after years of searching. What Jesus described in this parable of the hidden treasure was something which probably didn't happen to ordinary people in that day very often. So the laborer in Jesus' day finds the hidden treasure, then he hides it again. Jesus doesn't give many details, but we can imagine the man seeking out the owner of the field, asking if he could buy the field, or at least that portion of the field where the treasure was found. The owner gives him a price, evidently quite high, because after all, Jesus said the man had to sell everything that he had in order to buy it. No doubt the man kept secret the fact that he'd found the valuable treasure. Now he starts selling his possessions. Jesus said everything. Doesn't tell his family and his friends any details but that he plans to buy the field. They think he's crazy. But he knows what he's doing, and he won't let anything stop him. Eventually, he gathers enough funds to buy the field, and when he does, he walks away a very rich man. He says it was worth it. In our world today, there aren't many who understand the real value of the gospel treasure. It's amazing when you stop and think about it. We'll work hard to get stuff, not necessarily bad stuff, houses and cars and whatever else, without realizing what is truly important. Jesus asked this question in Matthew chapter 16 and verse 26. For what is a man profited if he gains the whole world and loses his own soul? Or what will a man give in exchange for his soul? In other words, what's truly valuable? Nothing wrong with stuff, but you've got to have the right stuff for life to really be worth anything. Now, the second story Jesus told about the sacrifice of all in exchange for his kingdom is found right after the story of the hidden treasure. Again, the kingdom of heaven is like a merchant man seeking beautiful pearls, who, when he had found one pearl of great price, went and sold all that he had and bought it. That's Matthew 13, verses 45 and 46. Ocean pearls were considered a great treasure in the days of Jesus. Here's one interesting story about pearls. It's from the general time frame in which Jesus lived. It comes from the life of Julius Caesar. Now, in his youth, Caesar was captured by pirates in the Aegean Sea, and he was forced to spend a number of months with them before the Roman Senate could raise enough money for his ransom. After the ransom was paid, Caesar was set free, and he returned some months later and took the pirates and all their treasure into his custody. But then, in a gesture similar to what we find in the story from the life of Abraham in the Bible, Caesar gave nearly all the captured treasure to those city-states and others in their vicinity whose wealth the pirates had originally stolen. For himself, Caesar only kept a few choice pearls, some of which were the color of strawberries. It is said that those pearls were priceless, and in coming years, Caesar even gave those to certain of his close friends. It's easy to imagine that the pearl of great price in the story told by Jesus was pretty comparable to one of those pearls chosen by Caesar. The lesson in both of these short stories is the same. God's kingdom is worth everything. The gospel and its promise embrace eternal realities. What we have on this earth passes with our days, and when we die, we can't take it with us. But think about this. This parable about the pearl is interesting. Now, we know that salvation is a free gift. You can't earn it. You'll never deserve it. It can only be received one way. That's as a gift. But in this story, the man buys the pearl. It isn't given to him. Now, why is that? It's true, salvation is free. But at the same time, salvation costs you everything. Everything. And not simply in the sense of everything that you have, but in the sense of everything that you are. More in just a moment.
3: But ye shall receive power after that the Holy Ghost has come upon you, and ye shall be witnesses unto me, both in Jerusalem, and in all Judea, and in Samaria, and unto the uttermost part of the earth. The uttermost part of the earth seems like an appropriate way to describe Mongolia, sandwiched between China and Siberia. About 2.5% of Mongolians are Christians. Or to put it another way, Mongolia is 97.5% non-Christian. There's simply very little knowledge of Christianity. The church hasn't made real inroads here. And according to the Bible, somehow or other, Mongolians will all be given an opportunity to know Jesus. 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Box 6, Chattanooga, Tennessee 37401.
2: This is It Is Written. Thanks for joining me. For someone to truly come to Jesus, that person comes to Christ and lays his or her entire life down at his feet. And that's where a lot of people stumble. They want to be a follower of Jesus, but they don't want to surrender their whole life to him necessarily. They'll take the benefits of Christianity, eternal life, mansions in heaven, streets of gold, even being thought of as a good person in society. But they don't want to let God be God of their entire life. Now, you cannot really come to God in half measures. You might have heard it said, God isn't God at all unless he's God of all. Now, when Jesus enters your life, he becomes Savior and Lord. And that is an indescribable blessing. The sacrifice of self, that is, the sacrifice of our wants, of our habits of self-indulgence, even sometimes the sacrifice of practical necessities when they clash with the greater good, it's almost entirely unheard of in our pleasure-driven, self-focused world. Now think of how much men and women in past ages have given for faith in Jesus and the joy of total surrender to Jesus. Think of martyrs who gave their lives for Christ because continuing to live meant giving up their spiritual integrity. Now it's true today Jesus isn't really calling very many to die for him, but it's very true that Jesus is calling everyone to live for him. Now, do we truly understand what it means to surrender everything for Christ's sake. A lot of people can't imagine what it would be like to give up a secret glass of alcohol. Some refuse to turn away from videos on the computer which press all the wrong buttons. You know, there are a thousand things people do knowing that when they do those things, God is dishonored. But the question has to be asked, how important is heaven to you? Or to put it another way, how important is it to you for God to come first in your life? It probably pays to remember that if sin is so precious that the claims of Christ are turned aside, when times come which demand total sacrifice, we won't have a chance. We're given so fast to sin and temptation, it'll surprise even ourselves. And when we do give in, everything will be lost, including eternal life. You see, it's right now that we have to prepare for the great trials the future is going to bring. Small tests, small trials in our walk with God are designed by God to prepare us for the ultimate surrender of everything. It's like, well, school coursework, or Olympic athletes training, or somebody training to be a Navy SEAL. The small challenges get us ready for the bigger challenges. When someone works out at the gym, they don't try bench pressing 300 pounds right from the word go. You work up to something like that a little bit at a time, lifting more and more until you've got enough strength and muscle tone to get the 100 pounds lifted successfully. That's how God leads us in the development of a real Christian, surrendered Christian character. It's one step at a time. At each step, the heart is tested and tried just a little more closely. And as we learn to cooperate with God and surrender to God, we'll be prepared for the final test of the last days, and we'll become then part of that glorious company who surround God's throne for eternity. The principle of total sacrifice is what Jesus was talking about in these parables when he spoke of the need to give up everything in exchange for salvation. Now let me head something off. I've learned that when you start to talk about living a really committed life for God, that someone's ready to talk about legalism. No. As long as I have faith in God, that's all that matters. Well, you can't really argue with that because that's a true statement. But here's what faith in God does. Faith in God looks at Jesus hanging on the cross. Faith in God remembers that God is love and gave everything in the gift of Jesus for this world. Faith in God realizes that God is truly good and that what he offers to us is the best possible way in life. Faith in God does not ask, how much do I have to give? It asks, how much may I give? The Bible says we love God because he first loved us. Faith in God rejoices in being committed to God. It chooses to do things God's way, and it doesn't fight against the leading of the Holy Spirit. The Bible shows that we give ourselves to Christ to live our lives connected to him. And when you're connected to Christ, you're going to want the will of God worked out in your life. Heaven's power produces obedience in your life, and you'll love to obey. The man who bought the pearl, he was happy to give everything because he knew what he was getting. When you give everything for Jesus, when you lay down your life totally for him, now that'll bring you joy. Jesus emphasized this when he told the story of the Good Samaritan to a lawyer one day. The lawyer asked Jesus, what shall I do to inherit eternal life? And here's what Jesus said when he responded. What is written in the law? What is your reading of it? Now the lawyer answered and said, you shall love the Lord your God with all your heart, with all your soul, and with all your strength, and with all your mind, and your neighbor as yourself. And he, Christ, said to him, you have answered rightly. Do this, and you will live. That's Luke 10, verses 25 to 28. Now really, this is just too radical for a lot of people. The people in Jesus' day wanted to wear the crown, but the cross was too heavy for almost all of them. Everything we have, our talents, our material resources, our intelligence, our physical and mental energy, everything should be consecrated to God's service. When we give ourselves totally to Jesus, Jesus gives himself totally to us. And it's then that we obtain the pearl of great price. How much are you prepared to give in exchange for eternal life with Jesus? How much are you prepared to surrender for eternal joy in God's presence? The glitter, the luster, the pleasure of this world may satisfy for a while, but it won't last. Eventually, like Solomon says, the evil days come and we have pleasure no longer. 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Now, there's something else I'd like to share with you, and that is this. You know that It Is Written is a faith-based ministry. We rely on the kindness, on the gracious gifts of people just like you to keep It Is Written in ministry. If you would give to support It Is Written, to support the work of sharing Jesus around the world, this broadcast goes around the world, to keep It Is Written on the front lines, lifting up Jesus in ministry, sharing Christ and the gift of salvation, please call that same number or write to that same address, and I'd appreciate that greatly. I'm glad you've joined me today. Before we go, I'd like to pray with you. Let's pray together now. Our Father in heaven, I thank you today for that treasure, Jesus, for the pearl of great price, our Savior and our Lord. And we realize together that in order to have a successful relationship with Jesus, we must give our entire lives to you. Please take our lives and allow us to live in a truly committed way. Right now, there's somebody who realizes now's the time to surrender to you. Come close to that one. Give that person the assurance of eternal life and the experience of surrender to you. We thank you today, and we pray in Jesus' name. Amen. Thanks for joining me today. I look forward to seeing you again next time. Until then, remember, it is written, man shall not live by bread alone, but by every word that proceeds from the mouth of God.
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5: It's probably a good idea to go all the way back to the beginning. 1988, it was my 12th birthday. My brother said, here, smoke this. It's when I first smoked marijuana. My dad, my sister, all of my brothers, we got really hooked on marijuana. 2009, my older brother and myself, we were both reading the Bible, and we were still using drugs. I actually drank some alcohol, and I blacked out. My younger brother, who I was staying with, he was like banging on the door. Cowan, what's wrong? Wake up. He thought I was dead. I didn't even know what happened. I blacked out. Just to see my brother and just to know that I could have died, that realization that I can't keep smoking marijuana and drinking alcohol, otherwise I will die. And then, like, that same week, went to church and I read about baptism, and I tried to baptize myself. I literally, like, got a big jug of water. I said, in the name of the Father, the Son, Holy Spirit, and I dumped the water on my head and I tried to baptize myself. And then the Lord said, no, you gotta get baptized by a pastor, somebody in the church. About a year later, I was watching TV at my mom's house, and I saw Amazing Facts. And then I immediately went to YouTube and looked it up and went on the website and just wanted to learn more about Amazing Facts, more about Doug. He really opened my eyes and helped me understand things that I thought that I knew and I didn't. Biblical truths like the Sabbath and what happens at death and truth about hell. Just so many things that I had never known before. So before, when I was doing drugs and didn't really have any purpose in life, it was really a dark place for me. And after learning about Amazing Facts, I haven't used tobacco, alcohol, or marijuana. I haven't used any drugs. I believe I'm walking in a light that the Bible speaks of.

Why was that string around your finger? Because you so much wanted to remember something that you didn't trust your ordinary powers. Or you wrote it on a note and taped it to your door. Or set 3 alarms so you didn't miss the time. We know how easily we forget even big, important things that undergird our lives. The faithful love of a committed spouse. Our need to play with children. The gratitude for those who cherish us and tell us so. And the grace of God. That's why we must remind each other every time we can about the love that saves us. How good the gospel really is. Why there's great evidence for confidence about the future. Without such frequent daily calls to grace, we slide back into old and useless habits, thinking we must work our way into His love. But now in Christ Jesus, you who once were far off have been brought near by the blood of Christ. We need reminders of God's love, for we can never hear good news too often. Grace is the best thing to remember. So stay in it.

Hey guys, thank you so much for watching. I hope you enjoyed my cover of I Can Only Imagine. I just wanted to thank the band Mercy Me and especially Bart for writing this song and sharing his incredible story. It's impacted me over the years as well as the lives of millions of people all over the world. The movie is out now.

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1: The first verse in the Bible says, "In the beginning, God created the heavens and the earth." The Bible does not teach a big bang, as commonly understood by evolutionists. About a year ago, I was with my family driving on a highway down in Southern California, and we saw a big dinosaur on the side of the road, and my kids just were wanting to see it. So we pulled over, and we actually found out that this was it was a hollow dinosaur. We went inside and found out that it was a museum that was teaching Bible truth, not evolution. And we were amazed at that and very pleased. As we walked in and looked around, there were all kinds of books that were showing us the wonders of creation, looking at the human eye, looking at the heart, the lungs, the liver, the body, and how amazing every single human cell is inside of our bodies. The likelihood of evolution is about as likely as a tornado going through a junkyard and producing a 747. Or a dictionary. It's just really impossible. Life is too complex. Everything is too amazing. There's no way that it went in history from the Big Bang to the goo and eventually to you. It just didn't happen that way. In Genesis chapter 1, verse 1, the first verse of the Bible is very, very clear. How we got here, and this is how we know the truth, and how we can get ready for heaven. Genesis 1:1 says, "In the beginning, God created the heavens and the earth." This is Bible truth. Don't buy evolution. It's a theory. It's a lie. It's not true. You have just heard His voice today.
0: If you enjoyed this short devotional with Steve Wolberg, you can hear more messages online at hisvoicetoday.com.